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2: Good morning, I'm Laura DeBoer. Big tech companies who fail to make commercial deals with media organisations will face a 2.5% tax on digital advertising revenue. The federal government has announced changes to the news bargaining incentive, which include increasing the distribution scheme loading for regional-based journalists, a grants program for small publishers and startups, and the inclusion of professional networking sites. Assistant Treasurer Daniel Molino says revenue raised would be distributed to the news media sector to support journalism in Australia.
3: We estimate in that chance that if they enter into reasonable, fair commercial dealings, that it should see benefits to the media in the order of $200 to $250 million.
2: The Federal Treasurer has asked the consumer watchdog to monitor fuel companies for price gouging after the cut to the fuel excise expired overnight. Fuel prices will rise by 16 cents a litre, though it may take a few days to flow through to the bowser. National home values fell 0.3% last month and are now 1.8% below their peak. PropTrack says almost every capital city fell. Sydney saw the biggest drop, down 0.6%, while Darwin rose by just 0.1%. Anne Flaherty from PropTrack says there are a few factors behind the fall.
4: First is that interest rates remain very high. They're in restrictive territory, which is impacting borrowing capacities. We also have affordability issues. Even though prices have come down slightly, they're still sitting at much higher levels than most markets compared to even a year ago. And then, of course, we have seen signs that investors have pulled back post-budget, which is just reducing that overall buyer demand, which reduces competition.
2: Zoos SA says the Adelaide Zoo and Monarto Safari Park remain open to visitors despite H5 bird flu being detected near Monarto. The suspected case is not within the zoo's animal collection. Zoos SA says it has been preparing for the arrival of H5 avian influenza for several years. There have been 62 confirmed cases across Australia. Australia's police forces are renewing appeals in dozens of unsolved cases this Missing Persons Week. The theme is Answers Still Matter, which highlights the commitment of investigators to uncovering the truth for families seeking closure and communities wanting clarity. New South Wales Police is starting the week appealing for public assistance to locate Yvonne Ware, who was last seen driving in Moolumbar in February. The 73-year-old has not been seen since and her vehicle has not been located. The discovery of new critical mineral deposits in established mining districts demonstrate viable investment opportunities, according to a new review. Geoscience Australia's Australian Mineral Exploration Review found exploration expenditure in 2025 totaled nearly $4 billion, with $1 billion in new deposit expenditure. Gold and silver, lead and zinc led the way, with coal, nickel, cobalt and other metals falling significantly. The Commonwealth Games has officially wrapped up and Australia finished on top of the medal table. Shannon Kirkwood has more.
5: Australia has dominated the Commonwealth Games with 70 gold medals, 45 silver and 56 bronze. It finished with 61 more medals than England, who was second on the medal table. Australia won another 3 gold overnight. Cyclists Alyssa Pilatus claimed the women's elimination race and Lee Hoffman took out the men's 1,000-metre time trial, while Louise Hoskins and Serena Bonnell won the women's parallels. Georgia Baker, whose 2 gold this year made her Australia's equal most decorated Commonwealth Games cyclist, carried the flag in the closing ceremony this morning.
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7: Hello and welcome. I'm Karina Wynne-Moylan and this is the Narratives Library National Edition. I started the Narratives Library in 2019 with a very simple idea. Everyone has 5 minutes in their life to listen to a story. So why don't we ask authors to read for just 5 minutes from their own book? You get to hear the voice of the person who wrote the words and then hear a short interview in which they talk about the story, the process of writing and being a writer. In fact, a whole lot of interesting things can be sparked by just a short 5 minute read. So every year I attend up to 6 writers' festivals across the country to record authors live. To date, there are nearly 600 authors on the Narratives Library website, which is categorised into novels, crime, romance, speculative fiction, young adult, children's books, indigenous issues, arts, science, and we can add more categories every year. It's all free to listen to, and there's no ads to annoy you, but there is a pop-up that suggests joining the free newsletter, which brings you a new author to listen to each week. 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Just look under The Narratives Library National Edition. Each week I'll bring you two new authors across a wide variety of genres. That's up to 8 new authors a month, or up to 96 new authors in a year. 5 minutes, more or less, is just a small taste, but I hope it will lead you to explore the wealth of books being written and waiting to be read out there. It is easy to feel despondent. Yet my two authors today, Natalie Kiriakou and Bob Brown, remain convinced that if we band together, we are not powerless and can affect great change. Natalie Kiriakou is an award-winning environmentalist, charity director and author, and founder of Green World. In this inspiring read of a penguin rescue, she offers hope that collective action by right-minded people can move mountains. And if we work as a community, we can arrest the degradation of our environment. Here's Natalie Kiriakou with Nature's Last Dance.
8: In the early hours of June 2000, a cargo ship called MV Treasure sank off the coast of South Africa. The vessel broke apart between Robben and Dasein Islands, home to the largest colonies of all African penguins. Within hours, thick black oil was gushing from the ship, spreading for kilometres across the water. It wasn't long before thousands of oil-soaked penguins began flooding the shores of nearby islands and beaches. The spill in South Africa was, in the feeding and breeding ground, nearly half the world's total population of African penguins, and the clumping effect of the oil was rendering their wings useless. They weren't going to survive. News of the oil spill began to trickle through nearby communities. The future of Africa's only penguin species was in danger. 75,000 African penguins faced immediate threat from the spill. What happened next was one of the most remarkable wildlife rescue missions in history. It started with one phone call, and then another, and right across the world, phones started ringing. Messages chimed between communities, countries, and continents. Emails were sent, supplies were gathered, cars were fueled, flights were booked, cleanup crews were dispatched. Zoo and aquarium staff woke at all hours of the night, alerted to one another. Brazil, Ireland, New Zealand, Australia, France, Germany, Poland, Singapore, Canada, Hungary, the Netherlands, the UK and the US all heeded the call and all rallied their teams. Networks of volunteers mobilised, charities assembled. The South African Foundation for the Conservation of Coastal Birds led the charge. The Department of Environment arrived, IFOR arrived, WWF arrived, International Bird Rescue arrived, the Red Cross arrived. A call to arms had been made, and right across the globe, people roused from their beds and they came. They were ready to save. And then came the volunteers. They descended upon South Africa. They came en masse from every corner of the planet. Cape Town was ground zero, and the world was coming to help. Mums and dads, grandmas and grandpas, children of all ages, students, locals, tourists, doctors, nurses, the young and the old, the experienced and inexperienced. They came alone and they came in groups. They came in sneakers, they came in designer clothes and in wetsuits and in business suits and in dresses. The fishermen showed up, the medics showed up, the media showed up, the chefs showed up, the school kids showed up. And they arrived on foot and in cars and on bikes and in planes and on boats and in helicopters. They travelled through the night across all time zones. They bought food and they bought drinks. They bought spray bottles and toothbrushes, wash tubs and garden hoses. They came with towels and heat lamps, with syringes and needles and catheters and ointments and vitamins. They bought wheelbarrows and forklifts and pallets of frozen fish. They came with rubber gloves and tables and chairs and clipboards and two-way radios. They came and they kept coming. Local fishermen took to cleaner waters to catch fresh fish for the oiled penguins. The Red Cross bandaged and stitched fingers shredded from force-feeding penguins and gave tetanus shots to droves of injured volunteers. The South African Air Force installed wiring, lighting and ventilation systems. Ferries, which usually shut up tourists, carried boxes of oil-soaked penguins to safety. People in ski boats surfed breakers with boxes full of birds under their arms. Locals set up hotlines for potential volunteers. In July, 6 people answered 28,346 phone calls from people wanting to help. They spoke with people as young as 6 and as old as 96. A 7-year-old girl donated the contents of her piggy bank to a penguin. Australians knitted sweaters for birds and shipped them across the ocean. This was the largest volunteer workforce ever assembled, and the volunteers kept coming every day for months and months. They kept coming. Some were experienced, but most had never handled birds. They fed penguins, they washed them with toothbrushes, they scrubbed oil off thrashing bodies, they swam penguins in makeshift pools, they cleaned pens and set up tents and worked through all hours of the day and night. 363 tons of fish were fed to the birds. 6,000 tons of beach sand were brought in for the bird pens, and 7,000 litres of detergent were used to clean the birds. All in all, 45,000 people showed up, donating more than 500,000 hours of their time to save the penguins. And it worked. 40,000 African penguins were saved. 90% of oil birds that were captured were rehabilitated and released back into the wild. The call for help was answered. The world had showed up for one little penguin. It happens, you know, these people, they are everywhere. These incredible, beautiful, kind people who show up, who give everything. All over the world, people are showing up for wild species and environments. On the front lines of the environmental crisis, hidden army marches, quietly gathering in every corner of the planet. They are a force that spans continents, an unstoppable movement of ordinary individuals doing extraordinary things, mostly as volunteers. There are people in this world whose tiny footprints leave the most profound mark. Where there is fear and despair, they bring courage and passion. Where there is apathy and discontent, they bring beauty and joy. Where there is confusion and complexity, they bring simplicity and clarity. It is simple, they know. We are nature, and nature is us. So we live amongst it with care. We open our eyes and our hearts, and when we take from the world, we give back to the world, full circle, because we know what the right thing to do is. We know it is not hard. We know, in fact, that it is the easiest thing in the world, to be kind, to walk gently, to have wonder in your heart and fire in your eyes, that the softness inside you is a strength, that curiosity is a gift. We know we have taken too much, that the earth is sick, but in the same way that we have made it sick, we know we can help it get better. So we do that. We help it get better.
9: Natalie, I'm sure all of us feel encouraged by the sort of thing that you just read there, because your whole book is full of examples like this, isn't it, of where people have actually said, okay, we can fix this, we just have to get together. And it also shows that it's absolutely just small things. Everyone just turns up and does small things. We can contribute to the betterment of the whole, can't we?
8: Absolutely. And I think it's about being strategic. We have so many incredible community who are able to mobilise pretty quickly if there was, say, a climate-related disaster, or if you want to come together for something like a writers' festival, you really see the power of the community. And so it's worth considering, what else can we use our power for? Is it for challenging some underlying systems of harm? Is it for protecting the environment, for protecting future generations? So there is immense power in community. The confusion and the problem often is how, what exactly we want to focus on and how we are going to direct our energy.
9: Now, this is actually, in a way, a bit more of a modern phenomenon that's come about because over the decades we've become more aware that we're endangering a lot of nature and imperiling our own environment. At the same time, with the addition of mass media and social media, we've got more tools at our disposal to actually marshal these sorts of defences and these responses, haven't we?
8: We do. There is a risk, I think, with social media, with the role of algorithms, with some concentration of media, that we lose community voices or that we are fed a lot of misinformation. And so that's why I think it's incredibly important to both protect communities, protect the stories that come from communities, and include community voices in top-level decision-making, because there is a risk with this mass media that we are losing the most crucial voices.
9: So what else can we do in terms of educating the public to have the correct response? And also, do we maybe also to be on the alert where we can see threats coming from, so we can not have these crises actually occur.
8: I think that we need to be elevating community success stories, and so I'm trying to think about a way that we can have a forum for the stories, and particularly the success stories of different communities, so that they can share information and resources. And I understand the challenges that many outlets are facing, but I do think that we need to connect myself. We need to find influencers. We need to find politicians that can help bolster community stories. And I think that, I mean, for example, there is a lot to learn from the Bellingen community. So what successes have you had as a community? How do you come together and create something like this Writers' Festival? How do you come together and protect areas of forest? And what can other communities learn from you? Or how do you respond to a disaster? So often I think these stories are lost or at least not heard as loudly as potentially the most destructive stories or stories of doom that we have in the headlines. And so what I'm trying to think about is, how do we amplify community stories as loudly as the stories of doom? Because right now we need to, of course, understand the problems in society, but equally we need to show the stories of hope, the stories of resilience, the story of success, because not only do they allow us to have something to cling to, but they actually give us a path forward, an instruction manual forward. What works for one community could work for another community.
9: So have you got some instructions in your book?
8: I do have, at the end of my book, I have a list of steps that people can take to both challenge our underlying systems that are creating harm, to engage better politically, to engage with the information and media ecosystem better, but also tips to build community or I guess savour their existing community. So, I mean, one example of a community that I talk a lot about in the book, which is the incredible strength of the bird watching community. In the US, for example, one in every three people is a bird watcher, and they're actually quite a remarkable community, because one, birdwatching is essentially a gateway drug to environmentalism. And these are people who are from all different political backgrounds and contexts and opinions, but they are united in their love of birds. And once they love birds, they want to protect them, and they want to protect their ecosystem, and they are collecting all of this data through their observations that are helping conservationists protect birds. And it is this mass movement of hundreds of millions of people who are protecting birds. And so what can we learn from the birding community, and how can we apply that to, say, other species or other communities? And so there are some tips in my book for how we might be able to apply this sort of community-led lens to a variety of efforts.

0: was Riley Lee, the track called Seals at Play. Bob Brown draws on a lifetime of environmental activism and consciousness raising to show how courage, conviction and persistence, coupled with community action, can defeat hostile corporate lobbyists, press vilification and the lure of consumerism. Here he is reading from his book, Defiance, Stories from Nature and Its Defenders.
1: Jimi Hendrix summed it up pretty well. There are some evil folks around, and they want you to be passive, and weak, and peaceful, so they can overtake your little jelly. Well, that's the end of Jimi Hendrix's quote, but, you know, the ladder to power is most easily climbed by those who have the least compunction about treading on the hands and faces of others. Nasty beats nice. Violence beats pacifism. Brutishness crushes compassion. Firepower beats flower power. Or do they? This is at the heart of our current human dilemma. Can the human herd turn away from the brutish defoliation and towards compassionate restoration and upkeep of our planet? The jury's out. But as H.G. Wells wrote before the unimaginable horrors of the First World War, history is a race between education and catastrophe. The brutes are everywhere. They very often wear suits and are as rich in dollars as they are poor in spirit. However, they're also liable to crash. If we're to win the fight for nature's future, we need to know who and what we're up against. We need to know about the great God growth.
0: So let's talk about how we can actually change some of this paradigm about these people who've got more money than morality and ethics and things like this. I mean, obviously there's some good people here doing projects, which we do see, but it seems like for some time you've been on the forefront of sort of exposing these other people. And we were talking about that before. Does it ever get dispiriting, or do you think that this is a fight we can win?
1: Well, look, the fact is that the great majority of this planet is now 8 billion miles. A good half and groups appeal to that majority because they show leadership. And what we need is leadership which has a good heart as well. And that's the dilemma. It's very difficult for passionate but caring, loving people to get to the top of the ladder of politics in which the groups get to the top because they don't mind about treading on the hands and faces of nice people. They just don't have empathy. And empathy is, if I had another book, it'd be about empathy. It was remarkable that just the other week, Elon Musk said that empathy is the weakness of Western civilization. What a statement. You know, it just said he doesn't understand it, he doesn't know about it, and he doesn't know that it's the strength. In fact, empathy is summed up in the golden rule, which is treat others as you treat yourself. All the great religions have that as their basis, right back to Buddhism and Confucianism. And it's a universal law, if you like, that people subscribe to. Statement. You know, it just said he doesn't understand it, he doesn't know about it, and he doesn't know that it's the strength. In fact, empathy is summed up in the golden rule, which is treat others as you treat yourself. All the great religions had that as their basis, right back to Buddhism and Confucianism. And

0: lot of them. And we've got to people rise up and take control back from them. That is the dilemma of our age. But I see everywhere the stirrings of that. And you see people, I lived through the Franklin campaign in Tasmania where it seemed absolutely hopeless and lost. And in 1982, the bulldozers, the whispering bulldozer premier of Tasmania sent the bulldozers into the Franklin Valley and it seemed like nothing was going to stop it. But we decided to blockade it peacefully. And the whole of Australia got to see that beautiful river. Labor changed its policy from pro-dams to no-dams nationally. Bob Hawke won office. The High Court, by a split decision, decided in favour of the World Heritage Convention overriding the state's right to destroy World Heritage Territory, and the Franklin was saved. But that didn't come because of a few people getting in the way of the bulldozers. It came about because millions of voters saw what was going on, and enough of them changed their vote to change the course of history, and the river's still flowing free to the sea and is one of the world's great outdoor adventures in 2026 because a few people took action and the majority said, we like that, we're going to back it.
1: Well, there's never been any part of history where there haven't been appalling dictators and great crimes committed against both population and against nature. The difference now, of course, is the enormous power that they wield through the media, regular media, and also social media. What do you think is the power of social media to sort of accelerate change now, hopefully for the good?
0: Well, it's pretty bleak because because of the power of the billionaires to put out messages, including false messages, and I see them. I get sent a lot of this stuff from right wing because it's very important to know what's going on out there. And it's very captivating to people, largely including people who are not very well educated or don't want to make hard decisions. But is that any different to the old village in which the gossips ruled the waves and which women were burnt at the stake for being witches who were, you know, completely harmless and were just victims of false accusations? I don't think so. It's just up to the decent majority to stand against that. And the difference is that we're now in a world where artificial intelligence, genetic manipulation, nuclear weapons and just weapons of mass destruction can destroy life on the planet. That's new. We're also new in that the community we live in is that 8 to 9 billion people. We all know what's going on with everybody else. We sink or swim together, and our job is to get that majority good heart in that massive number of people to turn around. There's good signs. There are very good signs. I mean, just one of them, China's population fell by 4 million last year, went down for the first time in recorded history. And we have had this rise of good-hearted humanism and for social values against what's going on in the world of Trump and Putin and Netanyahu and so on. But we've got a long way to go, and it's going to take people to have the guts to make a stand, and everybody can do that. And being a bystander is being part of the problem. You know, my dad was a policeman in the 1950s here in Bellingen. But one thing he taught me was that if you see a crime happening and you do nothing, you're part of the problem. You're not aside from it, you become part of it. And that's the challenge to all of us these days. When we see things going wrong on this planet, if we do nothing about it, we become part of the problem. Now, you don't have to go and sit in front of bulldozers or even take part in what you think are risky protests, but you can support those people who are reasonably taking action, not just organisations which are talking about the problem, but people who are taking action, and there's plenty of those around.

0: You've just been listening to Bob Brown reading from his book Defiance, Stories from Nature and Its Defenders. And before that, we heard from Natalie Kiriakou reading from her book Nature's Last Dance. Both authors were recorded in 2026 at the Bellingen Readers and Writers Festival. 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
3: Welcome to Cinemascape, your show on the radio about the movies. This week we have three new films for you. First, a dystopian Brazil is sending its elders in remote colonies until a rebellious 77-year-old lady refuses and escapes. This is The Blue Trail. Then it's another senior lady's decision that's at stake, this time in France, in Bon Voyage Marie. Finally, French director Cédric Clapiche brings us back in time to meet the most impressive impressionists. This is Color of Times. You're listening to Cinemascape. My name is Laurent Clerc, and today I'm joined with by Evie Donnelly. How are you, Evie?
4: I'm very well, thank you.
3: Good. And Trent Brown, how are you, Ben?
5: Oh, I'm very well, thanks. My name is Ben.
3: Your name is Ben. And you're going to start with The Blue Trail. So
5: I am coming
3: from Brazil.
5: Yes.
3: We don't have many Brazilian films. Today is going to be an international number. So how was it?
5: Really, really good. And look, if you're in the mood to go to the movies and you have the feeling like you really, really want to see a movie about an odyssey of some sort, but you either don't have 3 hours to watch Christopher Nolan's The Odyssey, have I got the film for you. Not only is The Blue Trail the story of a woman undertaking a journey to realize a dream before the chance is taken away from her, you could literally watch The Blue Trail twice in the time that it would take you to watch The Odyssey once. And speaking of watching The Blue Trail twice, that is the exalted position that I find myself in. I got to rewatch it to help me prepare for this review, but I initially saw it over a year ago at the 2025 Sydney Film Festival. It played in the official competition at that festival after winning the Grand Jury Prize, which is essentially second place, at the 2025 Berlin Film Festival. It also played in the recently wrapped 2026 Spanish and Latin American Film Festival. And it's now finally getting a general release, and better late than never, because this is a truly lovely film with another awesome older female protagonist after Kaye Malaga earlier this year, which I reviewed. It's directed by Brazilian director Gabriel Mascaro, who previously made Neon Bull, about a rodeo bull handler who dreams of designing women's clothing. Actually a really good film. I've seen that film.
4: I am taking notes.
5: He also made Divine Love, about a religious clerk at a births, deaths and marriages registry who tries to talk couples out of divorcing, which I haven't seen, but is apparently pretty good. So The Blue Trail is set in a Brazil of the future, where outwardly the government promises that the future is for everyone and provides its older population with fake gold medals for achievement, attaches ridiculous golden metallic laurels to their homes, and spouts empty platitudes about them being national treasures. In reality, the government, in an attempt to promote national productivity, gives custody of elders to their children once they reach a certain age, meaning they can't travel or make purchases without their children's permission, before rounding them up and shipping them off to a location known only as the colony. Teresa, played by Denise Feinberg, is 77 years old, and though she has a steady job working in a factory where they slaughter caimans for their meat, she's caught out when the government lowers the age for colony relocation from 80 to 75 years of age.
6: In her final days of freedom, Teresa decides to strike out and journey up the Amazon to fulfill a lifelong wish to fly in an aeroplane. On her odyssey, instead of a cyclops, Circe, and Calypso, Teresa will encounter Cardu, played by Rodrigo Santoro, a loner operating his own boat shipping items up and down the river, Ludomir, played by the mononymous actor Adanillo, a mechanic and gambling addict, and Roberta, played by Miriam Socaris, an atheist nun who, even though she's also of an age that would normally see her sent to the colony, she's bought her freedom by selling electronic Bibles to the faithful along the river. Instead of the Trojan horse and Scylla and Charybdis, Teresa will encounter river, jungle, vibrantly coloured fighting fish, and a snail whose trails of blue slime have a psychedelic effect when dropped in one's eye. Yeah. So
4: sign me up.
3: Exactly. No, yeah. That sounds amazing. And I think, you know, I think Brazil as the backdrop of any of those type of films is usually stunning. How do they do with the scenery? Do you feel transported into those worlds?
6: It is a beautiful looking film. And there are two parts to it, like the slum towns, the futuristic slum towns, and the river. I mean, it's undoubtedly a low or lower budget film set in working class towns and villages along the Amazon, but the film presents a view of the future which is credible despite the lower budget, if a little sinister, with its frequent public announcements of prosperity that may or may not be real, and moving billboards of people smiling wide, toothy smiles in front of positive but essentially meaningless government jargon. But then it gets out onto the river and it becomes this absolutely gorgeous film with this fantastic cinematography by Guillermo Garza and this quietly thrilling and ultimately uplifting story about this older woman's desire to escape her government-mandated fate. Like Maria Angeles in Calle Malaga, there's something inspiring about Teresa that makes her a protagonist that is really easy to root for, even beyond the sympathy you naturally have for a person like her in the situation she's in.
3: And how does work the chemistry between her and the random people she meets along the river?
6: I'm thrilled that you brought it up. The performances in this film are like uniformly fantastic, and she gets to have like a little bit of a special relationship with every one of the characters that she meets. But in particular, when Teresa encounters Roberta, there's a deep friendship that blossoms between these two older women that is incredibly heartwarming, and it's driven by the fantastic performances of both Denise Feinberg and Miriam Socaris. In terms of story, perhaps like Silent Friend from a couple of weeks ago, I might have wanted to know a touch more of the story. It's not a long film. It's only 87 minutes long, and the film ends at a moment in the story that was before the point that my movie-educated brain had expected it to end. Mm-hmm. So it almost gives you the substantive story but leaves you to figure out the epilogue. And initially that comes as a bit of a shock.
3: Does that mean it treats its audience as smart people and asks them to think about the film after the film is finished?
6: Well, it requires an engagement.
3: So unusual.
6: It requires an engagement from its audience at its ultimate moment that makes you a part of the creative process. It's definitely not a film that you should watch passively, and because of how it ends, it's not a film that you can watch passively. But a film this beautiful, you should lean into it. You should experience it and enjoy it. So, yeah, it's a really, really, truly lovely film.
3: It looks like that's going to be a next film on my list.
4: I am persuaded.
6: Go see it.
3: For The Blue Trail, how many stars for you?
6: I'm giving it 4 out of 5.
3: Okay, well, that's 4 out of 5 stars for The Blue Trail, and we'll be right back.

0: Welcome back to Cinemascape. We are going to continue our international journey. Laurent, you have been to see Bon Voyage Marie.
1: So Bon Voyage Marie, it's a French film which actually the French title is very different from Bon Voyage Marie. So they did one of those weird translation. It's We Will Go, We'll Be Going. Mm-hmm. It's the first film, it's a first feature film directed by Enya Barou. And it's basically dedicated to her own grandmother who had to go through a similar journey, which is a big debate at the moment in France, where we are trying to put a law about the right to die with dignity and assisted suicide. And so the story is the story of Marie, and she's 80 and she's declining, and she can see that she's declining. And she wants to sign the papers that would allow her to go to Switzerland because it's not allowed in France. And so we have to go to Switzerland or to Belgium, and only rich people can do it. So, which is, you know, the problem at the moment. But she's too scared to tell her family. So she's basically traps her, the person that comes to help her every day, who is played by Pierre Lottin. I must say Marie is played by Hélène Vincent. She's a great actress. You might have seen her in François Ozon's When Fall Is Coming.
2: Oh, yeah. Yeah.
1: And Pierre Lottin was actually also in that film. Yeah, so she traps him into coming with her to the hospital, and at the hospital people think he's her son, and so he basically has to sign the paper because she kind of blackmails him a bit because he's done a bit.
2: Oh, really? That's a heavy thing to put on a person.
1: And then she decides to go on the trip with him and her son and her granddaughter, with the plan to, on their way to Switzerland, tell the family what is actually the purpose of the trip. And of course, you know, as any road trip go, things don't go according to plan. And of course, each character will develop and find what they were after throughout the course of a lot of obstacles. But it's a really beautiful, very heartfelt film. I must say, really supported by the amazing performance by Hélène Vincent and Pierre Lottin. Pierre Lottin, you might have seen him too in The Stranger. He was in The Stranger this year. He's always, and in My Brother's Band. He's one of those actors at the moment that is in every French film.
2: The Robert Pattinson of France.
1: And he always plays those really grumpy, almost uneducated people, because he's got an accent a bit from the north of France, which makes us always sound a bit less educated. And I'm sorry for anyone who's listening who's from the north of France. He plays that really well. He's got a lot of problem in his own life. And joining this family opens his eyes on what family life could be.
2: Well, I'm interested in knowing like what the tone of the film is like, because it is obviously dealing with incredibly heavy subjects. But when I think of, you know, family or even chosen family getting together and doing a travel together, the film that immediately comes to mind is Little Miss Sunshine, which gets into heavy subject matter but treats it rather lightly. Does this film do the same, or is it?
1: In a weird way, I think it put me in the similar mood.
2: Okay.
1: It's really, there's a lot of light, there's a lot of humor, there's a lot of quirks. I think also, you know, being French, I think there's a few cultural things that really resonated with me, and I'm not sure how it can work with the international audience. But I think overall the subject is so universal, and the concept of family and the end of a life, and how do you pass the baton on, you know, and how do you accept that sometimes you have to let go of people? I think it's such a, especially in the last part of the film, it's really well treated. And I think Enya Barou, the director, she probably, you know, she probably treated Hélène Vincent like her own grandmother, and use that as a catharsis, because we can see all the love that she gives through the images, through the performance that she put Hélène Vincent through, that she really loves that character and she never wants to judge the decision. And in that sense of, you know, if you reach that decision, probably this decision is only yours to make, and no one should try to interfere in that.
2: Yeah.
1: I know it's a polarized issue, and in France at the moment it is extremely polarized because the law is being passed, and some people are really, really vocal about it. But I think this type of film also allows you to think about it and to think, well, if my family were in the same situation, which side would I decide? Is there a moment where you have to agree or you have to fight against it? I don't know. It's a really strong idea.
0: Yeah. Mm-hmm. And I think that's your point, isn't it? That sometimes art is the way that we can think about these things, because otherwise it can become, as you say, people take a particular stance and then you can't meet in the middle. I have to admit, I'm actually feeling quite affected. I had a friend who chose assisted dying in Australia quite recently, about a month or so ago. So that it really strikes me. I think I would love to watch this film. I think it will really affect me. But, you know, having had someone go through that decision, it is interesting that we're at that point of really, it's almost like the last taboo, isn't it? It's the last thing that we as human beings really can't deal with, is the idea of we would never let an animal suffer. But, you know, if it comes to a person suffering, we'd prefer them to suffer because of religion or whatever, rather than let them choose however. And, you know, there's a lot to talk about in that debate. Yeah. I'm not, you know, choosing sides, but obviously. But I think I love the idea of films exploring that in such a sensitive way.
1: Yeah, and what I really liked about this film is when they address the issue visually, they're not taking the American way of showing too much or, you know, lingering into a very
0: sentimental
1: last goodbyes and where everyone's going to cry for 15 minutes. They just play it in such a simple and convincing way that they don't make this issue a visual issue. And I was very grateful for that because, yes, as you said, we don't want to take sides, and the director, you know, tries to explain to you the emotional luggage and baggage that goes with it, but it doesn't ask you to, you know, to go through all the motions that would be emotionally destroying.
0: So it's not manipulative.
1: It's really, she plants a few beats throughout the film, and then at the end it you've got a very satisfying payoff of the last scene that is emotional but not heavy.
0: Yeah.
1: And I thought that was a really
0: strong thing. Like a really beautifully wrought film, touching on quite a difficult issue. What would you like to give it?
1: Well, I'll give it 3.5 out of 5 because, you know, I thought there's still a few things that was not, but it's a really heartfelt, strong French film.
0: So that's 3.5 out of 5 for Bon Voyage Marie, and we'll be back after a little bit more music.

0: And you're listening to Cinemascape, and we're going to move to another film, another French film by director Cédric Clapiche, Colors of Time. So, Evie, what did you think?
1: It's always fun, I think, to start watching a movie when you genuinely have no idea what it's about. So with that said, I'm going to now spoil that for our audience by telling you a little bit about what this is about. This is a really interesting film for me. So Colors of Time is the sort of English translation of the title. And it sort of is a movie that works on two different times. It's a sort of time slip movie, if you will. Sort of very much it brought to mind Midnight in Paris, the Woody Allen film. It's got that same sensibility. So we have a group of very disparate people brought together at the beginning of the movie who discover that they are all very sort of distant descendants of a particular person who has a property that's been left abandoned. Now, you know, some local corporation wants to build a shopping mall there. They all need to decide what to do with it because it's actually just sitting there fully furnished, like it's just been abandoned for all these years. They nominate four of the many sort of distant cousins to go to Normandy and just investigate, check out the place, the cottage, what's there, work out what they're going to do. So we meet these four characters who don't know each other. You know, these four very different people. There's a photographer, there's a teacher, so on. They go to Normandy, and in the process of going through the belongings, they discover letters and photographs. And through that, we are transported into, I think, 1895, in that time where we meet Adele, who is our central character, who I thought was really beautifully played for me by Suzanne Lindon. And we meet Adele I think she's like 20, 21. Her grandmother's just passed away. She decides to take an odyssey.
2: Yes.
1: Look what I did.
0: Very
1: to Paris to find out. She doesn't know who her mother is, but she has a photograph of her and her mother taken by this famed Parisian photographer. So she thinks that's my first clue. So she goes to Paris, and in doing so, we are then given this beautiful window into Belle Epoque, you know, that beautiful time where we meet, and of course we meet like various characters like Claude Monet and so on. So we get this little entry into this time of very exciting cultural, scientific, artistic change in Europe at that time, whilst also then exploring how those ripples across time and family can affect the descendants all those years later. Yes.
0: I guess, you know, the main thing, especially in those type of film, is when we go to the Belle Epoque, do you feel completely immersed, or does it feel like, you know, how is it filmed and how does it make you feel?
1: It's interesting. I have a little bit of a conflict in that I think it's beautifully filmed, but I didn't feel very emotionally involved. It felt very dispassionate to me. And I have issues with the believability of what the characters do. You know, I have this sort of 20-year-old who lives in the country who just up sticks and goes to Paris, you know, and all these kind of things. She falls in with, you know, a young photographer and a young this, and she ends up living this bohemian life. But, you know, it's all very pleasing, but it's not very, as you know, having just talked about your two films, I find it interesting as a contrast to say the thing about this for me is it left me quite emotionally cold. Like, I watched and I thought, yep, this is a finely made film, but especially the time in the present, I'm not as engaged with the people.
2: Yes.
1: You know, I think that's an issue for me. Whereas when I'm in the past with Adele, at least I feel like I'm interested in what's happening. And it is an interesting film and it's beautifully made, but I just, in some ways, didn't feel as strongly about it. Like, I wanted to feel a little bit more moved.
0: And it is weird because Cédric Clapiche is really well known, like since the 80s, to have done films that were so anchored in his own generation.
1: Oh, okay.
0: And he did two films that were, one of his first films, Le Péril Jeune, really congregated a whole generation around it of the, you know, the early to mid 20s. Everyone went to see that film at the time, and it became the film of a generation. And he did the same again with The Spanish Apartment or Potluck.
1: Oh, of course.
0: Again, the next generation went back. And I think this time it tries to tackle the third generation, but his characters are still 20 and he's now 65 or 70. So it's like there's a disconnect. Maybe that's the type of disconnect you felt in that film.
1: Maybe. I know, Ben, you've seen it as well.
2: Well, I had a disconnect with the film basically because I did think that the scenes with Adele are so fascinating, so interesting, not only because she's meeting people who I, as a non-French person, have heard about.
1: Yes.
0: And it probably helps, yeah.
1: Yes, sorry, Laurel.
2: But it makes the scene set in the present day, like, I didn't have as much of a connection to, and I didn't care about the characters, her descendants as much. And there's a couple of things that happen in the film where I was like, oh, as if that would happen.
1: I know. So. And there's a particular scene, and I know what you're referring to, just sort of towards the latter part of the film, where we have a bit of sort of magical realism. And that's sort of okay, but it sort of takes it a step too far, and you sort of, it pulls you out of the movie. And like I say, it's one of those movies where I feel like I can see the working out. I can see what he was trying to do in terms of the idea of knowing who we were, in fact, you know, is a part of who we are. Yeah. And I love what he was trying to do, but I just don't know if I got all the way there.
0: Okay, well, so maybe not the best film for today. I don't know.
1: No,
0: How many stars out of five Colors of Time?
1: It is beautifully crafted, and I'd loved spending time in Belle Epoque, so I will give it 2.5.
0: Okay, well, that's 2.5 Colors of Time, and we'll be right back. And this is all we have time for in this week's episode of CinemaScape. Today, Ben Trent-Brown gave The Blue Trail 4 out of 5. I, Laurent Clerc, gave Bon Voyage Marie 3.5 out of 5. And Evie Tonnelly gave Colors of Time 2.5 out of 5. The CinemaScape team acknowledges the Gadigal people on whose land we meet, and the traditional custodians of country throughout Australia, and their connections to land, sea, and community. Thanks to my co-presenters, Evie Tonnelly and Ben Trent-Brown, and to Eastside FM, where we record the show every week. CinemaScape is broadcast across Australia via the Community Radio Network. 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
1: Keep thinking it gon' get better. Had to make it through the rain, cause life don't stop for the weather. Had to change my life around, cause I forgot my endeavors. If I ain't do this for my daughter, what the hell would I tell her, huh? I kiss her hair when she asleep. Think about the times when I was down and I was weak. When she was just a newborn, I was out.

0: Good afternoon, this is Kati with Eclectic Ladyland. The program goes from 12 till 2 on a Monday, and today is Monday the 3rd of August. I will start with two community announcements.
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0: And now to Eclectic Ladyland. I have some music by female singers from the early 90s today. And I will start with an American lady called Brenda Khan. And the album is called Epiphany in Brooklyn. It's from 1992, and the first song is called I Don't Sleep, I Drink Coffee Instead.

This was Brenda Kahn and her album, what's the album called? Epiphany in Brooklyn. So she's an American musician and the album was from 1992. And you're listening to Eclectic Ladyland. It's 12 minutes to 1. At 1 o'clock I will switch over to the satellite news and then come back after 1. At the moment, so now I have the weather for you. At the moment it's 19.4 degrees. Wind is from the northwest, 13 kilometers per hour with gusts of 22 kilometers per hour. There is a 40% chance of rain today. Moderate is the bushfire rating. And moderate is the UV index. Tomorrow, temperatures tomorrow. So it's possible shower tomorrow. Temperature tomorrow is minimum 4, maximum 15. A 40% chance of rain. Wednesday, possible thunderstorm, minimum 6, maximum 14. There's a 60% chance of rain distributed all over the day. And it looks like... Now that I've lost the computer. Yeah, it's less than 1 mil. Thursday, mostly sunny, minimum 7, maximum 15. Friday, mostly sunny, minimum 4, maximum 16. Saturday, mostly sunny, minimum 5, maximum 17. Sunday, light shower. Chance of showers all day, 60%. Chance of showers 1 to 5 mils, and the temperature on Sunday is minimum 8, maximum 18. It's now 10 minutes to 1, and I have another American artist called Susie Bogus, and the album is called Something Up My Sleeve. First song is Diamonds and Tears, and that album is also from 1992.

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1: And you're listening to Eclectic Ladyland on a Monday. Today is Monday the 3rd of August, and the program goes till 2 o'clock. At 2 o'clock, I will switch over to the satellite news, and then after the news, there will be satellite on until 3 when Rosie comes with Under the Milky Way for 1 hour. And then after her show, the satellite goes back on till tomorrow 9 o'clock with a Tuesday morning show. I have some music now by a Danish artist called Cecil Norby. Cecil Norby, Queen of Bad Excuses, is her album. It's from 2000, and the first song is called Cuban Cigars.

Sorry about this. It looks like the CD has some issues. I will have to switch over to another artist. This is a CD by an Australian band called Lola's Lost Weekend. I knew them in the late 90s in Melbourne. They used to play at the Rainbow Hotel in Fitzroy. So it's Lola's Lost Weekend. The album is called Sweet Thing, and the first song is called Sweet Thing.

This was Laura's Lost Weekend, and the album is called Sweet Things, and the song you just heard was called Pearls of Wisdom. And you're listening to 3MGB Community Radio, and the program is called Eclectic Ladyland, and it goes till 2 o'clock. We have 11 minutes to go to 2, when I will switch over to the satellite news, and that will be the end of the program. I have some community announcements. There is Gippsland, East Gippsland Shire Libraries. This is an event which is free, but bookings are essential. It's called Navigating the Aged Care System Information Session. And it will come to Mallacoota at the Service Centre on this Friday, 7th of August, from 2 p.m. till 4 p.m. Spend some time with Cindy, an aged care specialist officer from Services Australia Centrelink. Are you looking to understand how to navigate the aged care system and unsure where to begin? 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There will be plenty of time for questions, so feel free to ping yours along. So it's book now at your library, phone 5152-4225. And you can book also online, www.trybooking.com/events/East Gippsland Shire Libraries. Yeah, search for, on TryBooking, search for East Gippsland, is what they said. And then there is Rhyme Time at your local library. It's every Tuesday, 10 a.m., not during school holidays. It's at the library. And then there is, what is it called? It's another kid session somewhere. Oh, yeah, Story Time. That's on every Thursday, 2:30 p.m. at the library, also not during school holidays. And the CFA has a free smoke alarm installation. Only working smoke alarms save lives. 72% of fatal house fires start in the bedroom and occur while a person is sleeping. Do you have working smoke alarms in your home? If you do not have working smoke alarms in your home, you're risking your life and the lives of your loved ones. You will not hear a fire or smell the smoke while you're sleeping. By the time it reaches you, it will be too late. By law, all homes are required to have working smoke alarms in living areas, but CFI also recommends having them installed in bedrooms. CFI is offering to install free smoke alarms powered with a 10-year lithium batteries in the homes of people who cannot purchase, install, or maintain their alarms themselves. If you would like to have a smoke alarm installed in your home or some general home fire safety advice, please get in touch with our team today. And our team is Brigade Mallacoota, and the number is 0438-580396. That's 0438-580396. There's also the new telephone book out. It's the 2026 telephone book. It's available for purchase at the post office and food works. It's $10 and purchases go towards the upkeep and running of Radio 3MGB, your voice in the wilderness. And it's now 7:30 to 2, and I play another song or two by Laura's Lost Weekend before the end of the program. The next one is called This Funky Thing.

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2: Hello, I'm Lewis Donaldson. Australia has recorded its first mass mortality event of bird flu in South Australia. Suspected cases of H5 bird flu have been confirmed by the CSIRO from sick and dead birds at South Australia's Borden Rocks. Chief Veterinary Officer Beth Cookson says backyard chickens can be looked after at home through precautionary measures.
3: Essentially, it's about minimising contact between wild birds and backyard chickens, stopping that mingling, including contamination potentially of food and water sources, and also making sure that there's good hygiene when handling birds, washing hands in between the like, and preventing having some quarantine periods before introducing new chickens into the flock.
2: One Nation leader Pauline Hanson has defended the decision to ban some media outlets from her party's launch of its Victorian election campaign. The ABC, The Age and The Guardian were denied access to the launch today. Senator Hanson says she wants truth and honesty. Guardian Australia says it's disappointed about the decision, saying holding public figures to account is the role of a free press and an essential part of the democratic process. Meantime, Warren Pickering has been named the party's leader in Victoria. Mr. Pickering will contest the seat of Pakenham. One Nation will field seven candidates in the upper house in November state election. Mr. Pickering says One Nation has a big job ahead.
4: We've certainly got our work cut out for us. Now, we've got 4 months to earn the trust of Victorians, and we intend to do just that. There will be more to follow on our policies and the release of further candidates over the coming weeks and months.
2: The trial into veteran broadcaster Alan Jones has begun in Sydney. The 85-year-old is facing the first day of a local court hearing after he pleaded not guilty to 20 counts of indecent assault and sexual touching without consent. Six complainants, none of whom can be identified for legal reasons, will allege he indecently assaulted or sexually touched them at various New South Wales locations between 2003 and 2020. In her opening address, Crown Prosecutor Georgina Wright spoke of the complainants. They include a former colleague and athletes. Parents for Climate says families are asking, is it fair fuel relief has ended while coal companies keep theirs? Shannon Kirkwood has the details.
5: The cut to the fuel excise expired overnight and its anticipated prices will now rise. Parents for Climate says this decision has impacts for so many Australian families. It argues independent analysis found coal companies could receive another $6.2 billion in taxpayer-funded fuel tax credits if only half of the proposed coal mine developments are approved. The organisation says public money should be spent to help lower household costs and build a safer climate rather than to support profitable companies. It's anticipated unleaded fuel prices could rise to around $2.20 per litre. Meantime, the Treasurer has asked the Consumer Watchdog to monitor fuel companies for price gouging.
2: An Australian company says it's deeply saddened by a fatal crash involving its helicopters. Two choppers collided mid-air while involved in firefighting efforts in Greece. Two people died while two others survived. McDermott Aviation says it is working closely with the relevant authorities. In May, the company announced it had deployed 15 helicopters from Australia and the US for Greece's fire season. To sport in the NRLW, Broncos veteran Ali Brigginshaw will front the judiciary after she was hit with a Grade 3 dangerous throw for an incident during yesterday's clash with the Bulldogs. Brigginshaw was sent to the sin bin. The judiciary will determine her punishment. While Knights prop Taylor Prettabon is facing a ban after a Grade 2 careless high tackle charge.
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7: What makes a great space? And how does a space influence the way we live, who we interact with, and ultimately, where we see ourselves in our communities? I'm Sam Drummond, and this is Spaces on Powered Media. Each episode, I'm taking our guests to their favourite place. We'll get an insight into why that space works for them, share some of the moments that have changed their lives, and hopefully learn something along the way. Today, we're off to a place close to my heart. For some people, this is a trip of nostalgia. Others, it's their way to disconnect. And for a few, this might be the first time they've been here. We're going to a bookshop and we're being taken there by Sam Lilly. Thanks for taking us to your favourite bookstore, Sam.
8: You're very welcome.
7: Now, we're not going to any bookstore. We are going to Ink Bookstore in Mansfield. Why Mansfield and why this bookstore?
8: For a few reasons. My family and I went to Mansfield a lot when I was growing up. We had some family there, so we went up there a lot and spent Easters and Christmases and every other weekend up there. And subsequently, my parents bought a block of land and built a beautiful home, which they now live in most of the time. And Mansfield's home to what I'm going to say is the world's greatest bookshop. And that's not because it's the biggest or the brightest or the most, I don't know, has the best range of books or anything. But it's just been a source of, I don't know, maybe comfort throughout my life. I've been there since as long as I can remember. It's changed hands a couple of times, but it's still got the creaky floorboards and the door and the bell that dings every time you walk in. Yeah.
7: When you say as long as you can remember,
8: yeah,
7: how far back can you remember? Were you there as a very young child going in?
8: That's a really good question. I'd say primary school probably.
7: Yeah.
8: I'm in my mid-30s now. I would say I went there when I was in primary school.
7: Yeah. What sort of books were you reading then?
8: Well, it's really funny. My journey with reading's been really interesting. At school I resented it. I hated it because I was forced to read these novels, which I thought were utter rubbish, and I was forced to fit this, read these certain things and take these certain things out of books and film or prose or whatever. And it wasn't until I left school that I kind of thought I'd give reading another go, and I did, and fell in love with it. And I can't say I'm an avid fiction reader. Like, I don't do fantasy or any of that, you know, that takes me to far-flung places, but I do love a good novel. I do love a good, you know, true story, whether it's true crime or I'm a sucker for politics novels. So every time I'd go up to Mansfield, and often with cousins in tow, I'd visit the bookshop and I'd always buy something. I'd have no money, but I'd always buy something. And that was just what we did.
7: You've touched on something there about school and the way we're taught film or books or whatever it might be, and if it's shoved down our throat, then we grow to resent it.
8: Yeah.
7: But is it something about books where you are in a particular place in your life, physical or emotional or whatever it might be, and then it's taking you somewhere else? Are we failing to do that at schools, or how did you make that trip from being forced to read and resenting it to actually doing it out of your own free will?
8: I don't know. I think it was a slow thing. It wasn't just an overnight, you know, right, I want to do this. And I think the bit I really disliked about reading novels at school was I was forced to analyse something a certain way. I was forced to think about something a certain way or interpret something a certain way. Whereas and I'm not saying I'm brilliant at interpreting things or anything, but I do love having my own view on things. I do love forming my own opinions and exploring things in my own way. Whereas at school we'd read, gosh, I can't even remember. I don't even want to remember what they were, but, you know, this character did this, therefore it's telling us this. Mm. And I was never very good at that.
7: Mm.
8: Yeah, for whatever reason.
7: Yeah. Sometimes it seemed like there was a right answer.
8: Yeah, yeah. And we were at school, we were never good at sitting in the grey. We were never good at sitting in the uncomfortable, the grey, going, oh, it's this, but I can see why we think this. And I think that's what I enjoy about it now, being able to come to my own conclusions and thinking things through and, I guess, arguing with myself a little bit and sitting in that grey, sitting in that uncomfortable. And I think it's, you know, certainly people who grow up different is what we're really good at doing, sitting and navigating that uncomfortable.
7: I want to come back to that.
8: Yep.
7: But overnight we've gone to Mansfield.
8: Yeah.
7: It's less, it's colder than freezing.
8: Most often.
7: Is. Tell me about the warmth of the place when you go into Ink Bookstore.
8: Yeah, so it's actually really interesting because recently Ink Store had to actually get a new door. and the owner, Charlotte, who's just a wonderful person, she was really concerned that with this new door I wouldn't be able to reach the handle.
7: Mm.
8: So I went in there once. She's like, oh, my gosh, I have to make sure that, you know, you can reach the handle and whatnot. I mean, I think she knew that, you know, more books are going to be sold. But and I can't say it's a physically warm place, as in there's not couches or cushions or candles or an open fire or anything, but it's more how it feels warm to me. Mm. Like it's wall-to-wall books, which I think is just the best site ever. And I know where things are because, again, half my wage goes to that shop. But I know where things are, so I walk in and I open the door and the door creaks and then the bell goes ding, ding. And then if you walk a couple of steps straight forward, the floorboards creak.
7: Mm.
8: And I was really hoping that they wouldn't fix that.
7: Yeah.
8: Because I just think that's part of what it is. And I know, you know, the politics or current affairs books are directly on my right. The parenting is on my left, so I skip past them. and then, you know, we hit the rom-coms and whatnot, skip past them too. Often find the recipe book section quite interesting. Mm. Can't cook to save myself, but I like to pretend that I'm interested. And then, we can swing right and we get autobiographies and whatnot. So it's kind of this multi-sensorial experience. It doesn't necessarily have a smell, maybe just that papery kind of smell.
7: Yeah.
8: So there's not like, you know, incense burning or this overwhelming smell.
7: There's a difference there in that smell of the new books.
8: Mm.
7: You walk into a bookstore that's stocking only new books. It's much different than the smell of a secondhand bookstore where they might be.
8: Completely.
7: You know, someone's been flicking through that book.
8: Yeah.
7: And they've spilt their coffee on the pages and then hung it out to dry, but they're still a bit floppy.
8: Yeah.
7: That's much different to that freshly cut paper
8: really is.
7: Smell.
8: It really is, yeah.
7: Is that the smell that ink has?
8: I can't say it's either. Mm. I can't say it's that almost that white chemical kind of smell that you get from white pages that have never been touched. And it's not the smell that you get from damp books with dead skin cells, but it's kind of it's this combination of, you know, wooden floorboards, kind of old shelving, people coming in and out. It's often warm in there, so it's not either, I don't think. It's just
7: now floor to ceiling bookshelves.
8: Mm-hmm.
7: What happens? You're walking in.
8: Mm-hmm.
7: There's a really good book on the top shelf. Are you ignoring that book or are you going to ask someone to try and get it for you?
8: Generally speaking, I'd ask someone. Obviously, I survey the situation. and I did that once in a supermarket, actually. I needed, for whatever reason, it was almond meal. I don't know why. I've never needed it since.
7: But you were reading one of those recipe books.
8: I was reading the almond meal recipe book, exactly. And So I was in the supermarket and of course it was on all the way up the top. And I asked this man next to me, I said, hi, excuse me, would you mind reaching me that almond meal, please? And he's gone, no, I'm not doing that, and walked off.
7: The refuser.
8: And I thought he was joking. So I'm like, huh. And then I'm like, oh, you're actually being serious. Oh, okay. So since then I'm kind of, it's not that I don't ask people, but I do just try and just kind of be aware what's going on. But the people in the bookshop know me really well and I'd say, hi, are you able to please reach XYZ up the top?
7: Yeah.
8: And never has anyone said, oh, no, I'd rather not.
7: There is the third option of climbing.
8: And we are, I don't know about you, but we are the world's most brilliant climbers.
7: You just have to do it in secret.
8: Well, yeah, and I noticed like a lot of the commercial bookshops have that ladder thing that you can kind of slide across.
7: Yeah.
8: So I have, you know, clambered up there before. That was a bit scary actually because then I kind of had to hop down with one hand because I had the book.
7: Yeah.
8: And then I didn't really want the book anyway, so I was like, oh, damn it.
7: So what you've touched on there with someone at the supermarket refusing for some reason to give you the almond meal.
8: There's
7: a comfort in this space of the bookstore that you go into all the time of knowing the people and knowing how things work and knowing that if you ask for something, you're going to get it.
8: Absolutely. Absolutely.
7: Is that why you've brought us here? Is that what that just that knowledge of you're safe rather than in the in a random supermarket and some idiot is refusing to
8: get? Well, I just wonder whether he actually misheard what I was saying. I just wonder whether he thought I was saying, do you want some almond meal or something? I don't know. I don't know. Yeah, it is safe and I know in that bookshop that I'm going to be safe. I know that, nothing, and not that I feel this generally, but nothing can hurt me in there.
7: Mm.
8: Not that I feel other spaces will hurt me. And I think it's been a constant as well. Like it's always been there. It's always been, you know, kind of what you're entering.
7: Mm.
8: Like I know I'm entering the bookshop and I know this is here, this is here. You know, the cookbooks are over there, blah, blah, blah, blah, blah. And so it's kind of a known quantity.
7: Yeah.
8: Whereas, and I think that's why it's probably one of my favourite places.
7: Yeah.
8: Yeah.
7: Let's go back to sitting in the grey.
8: Mm-hmm.
7: And I think that's, that's something that perhaps the man in the supermarket maybe doesn't want to do the wrong thing, maybe doesn't care at all.
8: Mm.
7: But it seems to me sometimes – people think there's a right answer to things and that sometimes when we push people to the right answer or make them feel like there is a right answer, they just are scared of doing the wrong thing.
8: Mm.
7: Is that – how does that play out when you're out and about? Like are more people just doing the wrong thing or are more people trying not to do the wrong thing and then – inadvertently, you know, ignoring you.
8: Yeah. I think a bit of both. So I think generally speaking, people are trying to do the right thing. Generally speaking, people, I believe, are good. And it's really interesting, people, you know, who don't want to say the wrong thing or do the wrong thing, and it's hilarious every time I go out with whether it's uni friends or schoolmates or whatnot, and they check for ID, the person will never check my ID.
7: Yeah.
8: Ever. And maybe you've had the same, and they just don't want to go there.
7: Yeah.
8: They just don't want to go there. And, you know, not that I went clubbing or anything, but they just, they're like, nope, we're just going to pretend this doesn't exist.
7: Yeah.
8: Whereas people who are doing the wrong thing and know they're doing the wrong thing. So I'm not sure if you were aware recently, but there's, on social media, all these groups and pages have popped up, midget spotting.
7: Mm.
8: And it's basically, I'm going to say generally young people who are taking photos of people like you and I going about their lives and posting it on social media and saying horrendous things. Mm. So I've found photos of myself up there in where I live, in the suburb I live. So those people are not doing the right thing.
7: Yeah.
8: And I believe that they know they're not doing the right thing. But, I mean, I'm not a teenage boy, so I can't put myself in that space and, you know, combine testosterone with peer pressure and all sorts of things. I don't know. But so I think it's a combo of both.
7: Yeah.
8: Yeah.
7: And so you're right, I have experienced that and probably have shaped my life to an extent around that. And live in a place where I have strong community.
8: For sure.
7: I don't know if you do this, but I think there's this extra tension as a woman that I don't have where I like to walk back streets because I know I'm less likely to confront people who are just driving through my suburb because if they're from my suburb, they're probably not.
8: See, I'd never do that. I'd never walk back streets.
7: I'm ever. Back streets. When I am front streets, that's when the pee plater will take a photo out his window and go,
8: Yeah.
7: And it's always that noise.
8: I know. Oh, my God. Really?
9: And maybe the country towns have similar a similar experience, and in somewhere like Mansfield, if everyone knows you, then they're not taking that photo, is it?
8: Possibly. And I certainly know in Mansfield when it's tourist time.
9: Yeah.
8: I mean, it is a tourist town and it thrives on its tourism, but I can tell when, you know, bogans come and because the staring increases, the laughing, the pointing, the photos, all of that. So yeah. I can kind of tell what time of year it is based on my experience walking down the main street. But outside tourist time, yeah, it's beautiful. It's wonderful. And everyone's just like, oh, yeah, hi.
9: Yeah.
8: And, you know, and that's just what I want. I'm just a bit like you. I just Sam. And I'm just a member of your community.
9: Yeah.
8: Yeah.
9: The anonymity that you seek. Oh.
8: And it's funny, like occasionally, you know, people seek to stand out for all different reasons, for all different ways sometimes. But, oh, I'd give my left kidney to just blend in sometimes and just, you know, and I don't quite know what that privilege would feel like.
9: Yeah.
8: But it'd be really, I don't know, be interesting just to blend in occasionally. But, you know.
9: So what happens at Ink Bookstore near the kids section? Are there often kids in the store?
8: Sometimes. And I think I always love kids' book. Like my dream in life is to write a kids' book about difference. But and I love to see kids, you know, grapple with books because a lot of them now are really cool. Like yeah. I wish I had them when I was growing up.
9: There are some ordinary books about diversity though.
8: Is there?
9: Oh, yeah.
8: Okay.
9: You don't get A-plus just for doing a book about diversity.
8: Oh, God, no. Oh, God, no, especially when it's clunky and it's, I haven't read any or many, but I could imagine there'd be some pretty average ones out there.
9: Oh, I'm deep in this world.
8: Deep in four-year-old literature. There is a kids section. I mean, it's not huge, but there are often children in the section and kids do often see me as, you know, as kids are, you know, look at the world around them. And it's funny, one of two things kind of happen. One, the kid will be like, oh, my God, mum, look. And the mum's going, shut up, stop it, just, oh, my God, and then vanish, like puff of smoke, gone. Or the kid would just kind of try and work out what's going on.
9: Yeah.
8: And it's funny because I'd love to get inside their brain and just see all the cogs turning because they're going, you're my height, you're clearly an adult, I don't understand.
9: Mm.
8: And I think, so for the former, I would really encourage, and again, I'm not a parent, so I'm not going to tell parents how to parent, but I'd really encourage parents to actually say, you know, why is that girl small, blah, blah, blah. Say, I don't know, but why don't we talk about it sometime? Sit in the uncomfortable with your child. I'm uncomfortable, so why shouldn't you be uncomfortable? And I think there, again, I'm not a parent, so I'm not going to tell you how to do these conversations, but I just think this is a really brilliant opportunity to explain to young people that difference is part of this beautiful world that we live in.
9: Mm.
8: And whether they like it or not, they're going to come across people who are different shapes, sizes, colours, genders, you name it. So let's make this part of our dinner table conversations. Mm. And in the Ink Bookshop, my cousin wrote this beautiful essay a number of years ago now about this girl who saw me in the bookshop. And it's funny, I actually remember this. And she just, you know, people stare and they just lose everything. Mm. Like they literally, like their body literally turns to mush and they can't even blink. Mm. And so that happened to this girl and I was, you know, kind of going, oh. And my cousin's getting, you know, as my cousins are, they're the most beautiful, protective, amazing people I know. My cousin at the time was getting a bit like, you know, I want to protect you, but I don't know how to do this. And oh my goodness, she was uncomfortable. I was probably a bit uncomfortable too. And I remember I went up to this girl and said, oh, I remember I read that book at your age and I really liked it. And I don't know why I did that. Like it's not something I would normally do. And then she's like, oh, okay, cool. And then she left, she's like, bye.
9: Yeah.
8: Yeah. So it wasn't, I wasn't this scary monster. I was just in a bookshop like she was. But I don't think I would have been able to do that if I was in a supermarket or if I was in a pub or,
9: yeah,
8: you know. So I think it was something about the comfort of that space and the, like, I knew what that space was.
9: Yep.
8: And I knew the boundaries and I knew its limits and I knew, and we're in there with books. So a comment on books, it's kind of, we're all in there for the same thing, you know what I mean? Yeah, so yes, there is a kids section. Yes, there are often children in there, which so they should be. And, yeah, but a lot of the kids who I assume have seen me a million times, I don't care.
9: Yeah. Is but. There a connection between that initial reaction, that parent shunning the child and essentially admonishing them, telling them off for doing something they're naturally able to do,
8: absolutely,
9: to question? Is there a connection between that reaction there and the person posting on Facebook?
8: I don't know. I don't know. I think there's possibly there's a connection, because I think if you live in, if you don't live in a world or in your life, if there is a lack of, as I was going to say, social curiosity and awareness for just this world around us, then you're going to stumble across things and people who are different and not know how to react. Again, I don't want to blame parents, because I believe parents are just doing the best they can. But possibly I think there's a reaction. There's a relationship there. But I think they're two very different stages wanting two very different things. So one is a young person being naturally curious, naturally asking questions, which they should, in language that to us is probably clunky but to them is probably the best that they have. And not meaning any harm. So, of course, kids are going to say, why is that person different? I'd almost be worried if they didn't.
9: You've sort of come there to a almost a comfortableness with that.
8: That
9: this is going to happen.
8: Yeah. Yeah.
9: And it's how different people approach it.
8: Absolutely. Absolutely. And part of me... on a good day.
9: Yeah.
8: Part of me often thinks, you know, I hear the camera click of an iPhone when someone's taking a photo of me. And part of me thinks, and this is when I'm feeling really good about the world, okay, so, and it's often a male and it's often a teenager.
9: Yeah.
8: Not always, but often. And so I think, okay, let's fast forward a few days. They've showed their mates this photo of me doing something really boring, getting the almond meal or whatever it is. And I just hope that one of their mates goes, why are you showing me this? I'm confused why this is funny. She's at the supermarket. I'm actually not sure why. Dude, what are you doing?
9: Yeah.
8: But maybe I'm expecting a little too much.
9: Yeah.
8: I don't know. But then from what I've seen, certainly in the last week or so online, I'm like, yeah, that probably doesn't happen.
9: So when you walked through the bookshop at first, you were talking about the cooking, the cooking books, you might be going into the memoirs and the nonfiction. You haven't gone into the fantasy.
8: No.
9: And that strikes me as important. I think a lot of those fantasies
8: doesn't happen.
9: So when you walked through the bookshop at first, you were talking about the cooking books, you might be going into the memoirs and the nonfiction. You haven't gone into the fantasy.
8: No.
9: And

0: Did you ever dabble in fantasy? Have you rejected that, or you just don't want to touch it?
1: I just don't like it. Yeah. I just don't like something that's not potentially real.
0: Yeah.
1: Whether it's fairies or whether it's, I don't know, dragons or whatnot. But it's interesting. The word dwarf, it's medically correct. It's, I don't know, politically correct, I guess, has never sat comfortably with me. Mm. Ever, ever, ever. And that's my thing that I need to probably work on. But, yeah, and I can't say I've actually made that connection often, that dwarves do feature a lot in fantasy, because I've just never read fantasy.
0: Yeah.
1: But, yeah, I guess that does feed that notion of, you know, subhuman or other or not considered equal to humans.
0: Yeah.
1: Yeah, which may feed why I don't read it. I'm not sure, but I just don't like reading things about stardust and pixies and stuff. Like, it just doesn't do me.
0: So what are the things that you've picked up there and it's just changed your life?
1: Oh goodness. Anything about, this is going to sound really silly, but anything about injustice and anything about people who are or have overcome, I don't like saying overcoming adversity because that's, I don't know, really throwaway line. But so I like reading things about things that have really happened when it's often, you know, the person taking on the big Goliath. I like reading political novels because I'm just weird like that. And I think ignoring politics is actually a privilege for some people, whereas I'm engaged because the, you know, political is personal for me.
0: Yeah.
1: I love reading a nice memoir or an autobiography. Again, not Bill Gates or anyone like that, but yeah, someone who's done some cool things.
0: Normal people.
1: Like, there was one with Gina Reinhart the other day. I walked past it, but there was, you know, this one called Broken by Sam Drummond. I thought I'd grab it.
0: That's nice.
1: I haven't read it yet. Confession, it's still on my to-be-read pile. But
0: can I just make a note of that?
1: Yeah.
0: And I haven't talked about this book
1: on
0: this podcast yet.
1: No, you haven't.
0: But it came out at the same time as Prince Harry's. It was so
1: there was Spare and Broken.
0: Yeah.
1: I love it.
0: And it was so frustrating watching Prince Harry's book. Just people are fascinated by this royal
1: for such different reasons.
0: Oh yeah. And you'd see it at the airport lounges and it'd be next to each other and nice friends would be putting Harry's book sideways and then my book facing out.
1: But I suppose that's kind of a cool thing to reflect on. Well, when Spare came out. Yeah, oh, and mine.
0: That's right.
1: I actually didn't know that. There you go. I haven't read Prince Harry's book, but I'll know.
0: No, but it's just this insight into how our minds think, and quite often people just want that drama of this wealthy
1: white dude
0: that's been going on for centuries. And maybe there's a reason for that, but
1: just
0: an insight into how a lot of people
1: I didn't know that.
0: Yeah. and also I think the independence of this bookstore strikes me as well.
1: Absolutely.
0: There are big book chains.
1: Mm.
0: The book industry is being changed by some of the larger retailers who are undercutting the independent bookstores. So you can go out and buy a book for half the price that you would be able to at a bookstore.
1: Yep.
0: Why are you going in and spending a fair chunk of your income when you could walk into a big chain and buy twice as many books?
1: Yeah, that's a good point, because you're right. Like, I could go to Big W or go somewhere and get it for a third of the price. I don't know. I think I really believe in community, and I really believe in people who are doing the right thing by people. So not ripping anyone off, not undercutting, underselling, undervaluing people's work. I would think that's why

0: I mean, that's not the reason why I go to Ink Bookstore, but yeah. that reinforces the reason why it is one of my favourite places, if that makes sense.
1: Yeah.
0: Yeah.
1: I'm picturing you walking into Big W and there are fluorescent lights everywhere. Mm-hmm. And the ceiling.
0: Spare.
1: That's
0: spare.
1: Right. Just endless copies of Spare, but.
0: Heavily discounted.
1: And people being paid, you know, teenagers being paid minimum wage. And then you walking into Ink and that's a different world.
0: Absolutely. Absolutely. And they sold your book at Ink. I think they sold Spare, but I think they're still trying to get rid of Spare. But. And what I really loved about Ink as well, which quite controversially, but they actually have a bit of a social conscience. So they took a position on The Voice. They took a very a yes position on The Voice, and therefore displayed lots of literature for people to understand more about it. And some book retailers did that. Some didn't. But that was one reason. I was like, yeah, okay, okay. That social justice, I guess I can call it.
1: And so maybe that's what that bigger industry is missing, is that you've talked about how it's a privilege to not be political, that you are essentially a political being and you have to be.
0: I think we all have to be.
1: But Ink doesn't. Ink could just be.
0: Yeah.
1: Sitting there selling books like black books, you know, throwing books out the window and smoking in there, and they're not. They're saying we are going to have a positive influence here.
0: Yep. And what was really interesting, again, back to The Voice, and I'm not meaning to make this political at all, but they sit in a country town that voted heavily no.
1: Yeah.
0: Heavily no. So there was a risk in doing that. And I love people and organisations to a degree who are able to go against what is popular to do and to say what is right. Mm.
1: And then that goes back to that point where there's a person out the out their car taking a photo of you, showing their mate, and their mate is saying, "Why are you showing me this?" And it's not the popular thing to say.
0: Yeah.
1: But it's what's right.
0: And, like, and again, being a teenager is hard stuff. So it's hard to do that. And I've never been a testosterone-fueled teenage boy, but I could imagine that that would be a really gutsy thing to do. And you'd be really, oh, come on. I could just imagine that. But I hope one day that there's a young man out there who has shown a photo of me. It's actually a photo of me walking to the pool. I don't know what's exciting about that, but apparently it is. And I wasn't looking particularly flash, so anyway. And I hope to God someone's mate goes, I don't know why you're showing me. Like, she's walking to the pool. Fine.
1: Yeah.
0: Don't do that, you know. But maybe I'm expecting a bit much too soon of a bunch of people who are navigating life in adolescence. I don't know.
1: So I can see you in 30 years, you're your parents' age, living in Mansfield, going into Ink Bookstore. You've possibly taken over in Ink Bookstore.
0: I really like the little old book lady.
1: How is the bookstore changing Mansfield and the world in 30 years?
0: In 30 years, gosh. Okay, so what it's doing in 30 years' time, well, I've got this dream that I'm going to work at the UN, right? So when I come back from Geneva, so this bookshop is going to, and I'd need to research this a bit more, but do something for those young people who, and I don't want to do anything for this group, for the people who, you know, take photos of me or whatnot, but I do think they need to be hooked into the conversation somehow. I don't know. I don't have the answer. And I think someone paid way more than me probably would be able to navigate that. But I think if we show people the power of stories, share stories, I would also teach people to tell stories. Like, I think there's such an art to being able to tell a coherent, logical story. I mean, I've been on interview panels and a lot of them I've finished and just kind of gone, oh, if only you could tell a story.
1: Mm-hmm.
0: Like, what you're telling me was great, but it was all over the shop.
1: Yeah.
0: So I would love to, if I was, you know, have taken over the bookshop, which, look, I don't think I ever will, but let's dream for a minute. It would be about encouraging storytelling. I'd put an open fire in there.
1: Yeah.
0: Oh, there's something about open fires that really gets me excited.
1: There's also something about open fires and books.
0: Though. Exactly. Exactly. You just got to keep them aware. What could possibly go wrong? I just try and engage the community as much as I can. Having said that, the person who owns it now does that really well.
1: Yeah.
0: There's lots of book events. There's lots of there's lots of community connections and probably more than I'm aware of. That's what I would do. So I wouldn't change a whole heap.
1: Sam Lilly, future UN Secretary General.
0: Oh, we've gone Secretary General, have we?
1: I can't wait to read your children's book when it comes out. And
0: Don't hold your breath, Sam.
1: And your memoir, which is to come after that.
0: What book will that be next to? Yours is next to Spare. Mine will be next to
1: whichever prince is. I don't know.
0: Oh gosh.
1: Thanks very much for taking us to your favourite place.
0: Thank you for coming along with me.
1: Spaces was recorded on Wurundjeri, Jarra, and Bunurong land. Spaces was produced by Humdinger for Powered Media. The series was created by Sam Drummond with support from Emma Sharp and Lucy Griffin at Humdinger. Field audio recording by Matthew Hoffman. Editing by Simon McCullough.

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0: and merging. I'm Amina Shuku, coming to you from Sin in Melbourne, Victoria. Thanks so much for your company, and we'll see you next time on The Wire.
1: All of these doors we must unlock. Now concentrate on that one object and stare at it. Now, picture yourself the way you'd like to be, the real you. Let yourself have more life from the years that you have. Sit back, stare at something, breathe very deeply.

0: becomes like a daydream. Think about it, think about it. Think positive thoughts. Picture beautiful things. 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Your subconscious, which is your inner mind, pushes you towards it. Not the parents, not the teachers. This is not an escape. You must use your power of rational thinking. Not the parents, not the teachers. But why not turn on and make it better for you? Sometimes we like to dance, but we tell ourselves we can't, so we never let ourselves find out. Sometimes we like to dance, but we tell ourselves we can't, so we never let ourselves find out.
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3: Off the pack, it's taken by Will Ashcroft. Kicks it back inside 50 for the Lions. No mark. Clever handball come out towards Neely. Controlled that brilliantly. Got it off to McCluggage. Can he snap a goal? He sure can. Goal to Brisbane. They're in front.
4: Brings it out to ground. Frankie Edwards gives hands out to Dacre Smith. Gets back to Dacre Smith. Dacre Smith looks short. And he sees McGovern 15 metres out in front. Gives handball out to Lewis Long. What's he doing down there? He kicks the goal for Carlton. Gives a beautiful handball out to Lester. Lester on his left. Hits hip foot. Morris on the centre wing. Kicks it long, strong. He hasn't got it deep enough. Carlton eyes. Capello the back to Lohman. Lohman kicks a goal.
3: So he's facing the centre as they do to snap it around the body. Runs. Snaps. Goals. The Blues are on fire here at the Docklands. 9-5-59.
4: Taylor Bird on his left. Chips it in. Danny Lester in front, Ryan Lester, sorry. Oh, Brady Kemp picks it up off his toe. Will Haywood, what's he done? He's kicked the goal! Carlton, they've kicked the last six of the game.
3: Handball to Haywood, handball to Flynn, handball to Smith, handball to Dean, what's he doing up there?
4: Oh,
3: he's kicking a goal! First goal in footy.
5: Oh, it's a little celebration.
3: Chera with the free, he's got Flynn in a bit of space. So he works it to him. He's at 50. He just winds up and goes for home. And gets a goal. Ollie Florence. Kemp doesn't go for goal. Squares it off to Hewitt. Is that a mark? No. Umpire said play on. Taken by McGovern. Handball to Cottrell. Handball back to Hewitt. Left foot is a goal. Carlton have got all the answers at the moment.
4: And Draper comes side by side. Pitney will look to tap this down to his feet. No, it doesn't. Draper gets it out of Lee Gray. Cross. Oh, no! No! He's kicked it! Ben Ainsworth on the outside of his left foot. Bruce, he's taken his head off. But Tyler Byrne, no, he's a bit of play acting there. Umpire says play on. Ainsworth gives the handball out to Jager Smith. Jager Smith, he'll either kick a goal. Yes! Jager Smith, you superstar!
3: Over the back. McGovern got rid of Revelle. Was that a free? No. Lions got a clearing kick, but it won't be clearing for long. Blues have got all the numbers. It spills Walsh for another.

0: goal. It's a goal!
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2: Comes out to Ralph Smith near the boundary. Goes for goal and he's kicked it. Oh, right on cue. Right what we needed.
3: Now Christie got a shove in the back against Hurstman. There's going to be another free. It's going to go to the Tigers. So here comes Short. He'll kick. The distance won't be an issue. The accuracy's no issue. Another one to the Tigers. Back to back. Jaden Short gets his first goal. The Tigers have got two. Gets it on the left foot. Goes back looking for Waterman, who takes the mark in front. In he goes. Snaps it round the corner and kicks a goal. So Waterman kicks his first, and with that, the Eagles get the first on the near day.
4: Running
3: with a point of the footy was Brown, and that is a wonderful mark. And then the umpire said it's against him.
2: No, it's not.
3: Well, the players all went the other way, so we got confused as well. Footy's on the outer side. They go inside 50. Layla was a target. Footy goes over the back. Ross is going to run onto it and kick a goal. He went one way, round the other, and kicks the goal. It's Confusion FM.
2: And it's going to be a free kick to Layla, I think. Yes, it is. Free kick. He can go back, have a shot. It's going to take a good kick from about 40 on a slightly worse than 45-degree angle. Marches inside 50. It's going to swing and swing through for a goal. It's a goal to Layla. Tigers get another one.
3: Here's Cole Wright for drop punt beauty. Good one too. Mark's been taken by Jack Williams, who started on the bench here today. He'll kick from 14 metres. Got it. Well done. And they needed it too.
2: Williams got it down, but it went to Toronto. He was dispossessed or going in there and getting a clean kick for goal. It's Cole. Cole's kicked the goal.
3: The umpire said, no prior. Give it to me. It's Toronto. Laid a big tackle. And the umpire and Jack Howard. Snap it. Goal by the Tigers.
5: Oh, yeah.
3: Oh, that was a beauty. And it's been paid. Toronto's kicked the goal of the day. Turnover. Toronto takes it. Lowers the eyes. Goes to short. He takes a mark. Matter of fact, it was Hugo. Hugo Ralph Smith takes the mark. First time today we'll have a goal kicker with two next week's name, and he goes bang. Tigers by 12 points and they're on the charge. Campbell, that's where he goes now. Looks like Brown's taken it, has he? Or is that Sonzi? The latter. Sonzi's taken it. Here he comes, around the body. Crowd will tell the story, and he's got it. Well done, Tigers. The gates are flow. End-to-end footy. Tigers get their eight. And here they go, top of the goal square. They need a big grab. Oh, the ruckman go up. Here's a goal. Waterman received it beautifully from Dersma. The raid was first class. And the Eagles peg it back, if you don't mind.
2: Ball from the ball up. It comes down. Quick hands to Laylor. Goes for goal and puts it through. He kicks his second in the afternoon.
3: Now ends up with Harley Reid on the up. Now he goes to the top of the square. Come on, Shanahan. Take the mark, and he does. He'll kick from 8 metres. Slight angle. Fires it. Goal. Oh, he's nearly pulled it. But he got it. Eagles have got their fifth. Goes to the back of the pack. Picked up by the youngster. Then gave it back to Lynch, who snaps it. Goal and kicks a beauty. Great handball from Grill. Ends up with a flat-footed Lynch, and the big fella, all 200 centimetres, kicks across his body for a major. The advantage be paid. No, it's going to go to the Tigers. Free kick from the boundary, throw-in over the shoulder. It's going to go to the big neck, the skipper. So here's Nankervis. The big neck, Toby, from 45 metres. Crowd will tell the story. He fires. Oh, he's got it. And they get to him like bees to honey. Short gave it to Taranto. Ends up with Duggan. Fine shot for goal. He goes bang. And the Eagles have got a heartbeat. Waterman got a shock and bounce. Johnson tracks the footy. Picks it up. Kicks the goal. Yeah, got it. Oh, they're coming to West Coast. It's back to 10 points. He just put it in his path. All he needs is a good bounce and he'll kick a goal. He gets the bounce. He takes possession. He breaks the tackle. He runs in. He's going to steal it. Oh, he does. He does. That was brilliant. Layla's got three. The Tigers have stood up under the pump and they're going to win at the MCG. That was a quality goal. They're going to end up winning in front of a nice Sunday afternoon crowd. Final scores at the MCG. Richmond, 12-12-84. To the Eagles, 9-19-73. Well done, Tigers. Enjoy this, Tiger fans.

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4: Hello, I'm Lewis Donaldson. The country's first mass mortality event of H5 bird flu has been recorded off the coast of South Australia. Across the country, 74 total cases of H5 bird flu have been recorded. That includes 54 in South Australia, 10 in WA, 7 in Victoria, 2 in New South Wales, and 1 in Queensland. Threatened Species Commissioner Fiona Fraser says measures have been taken to reduce the impact bird populations will face.
5: Key wetlands across Australia have been prioritised for resilience work so that we can have healthier populations of those native species in those areas. That includes activities such as habitat enhancement, water management, but also the removal of invasive predators in particular. That includes animals such as pigs, foxes and feral cats to best manage these pressures that these bird species face at the moment.
4: The federal government says big tech companies will need to step up under the news bargaining incentive. Companies like Microsoft, Meta and Apple will have to pay 2.5% on their digital advertising revenue if they fail to make commercial deals with media organisations to use their content. Assistant Treasurer Daniel Molino hopes it will incentivise deal making, which will result in more funding for journalism.
6: If big tech platforms don't enter into agreements, they'll actually have to pay more. And that's where the incentive comes in. They'll have to pay 50% more. And that's the strong way in which this scheme will hopefully lead to deals, sustainable deals between tech platforms and media organisations that employ journalists.
4: The Parliament will consider the updated legislation in its next sitting. Celebrity agent Ralph Carr can be named as the Melbourne businessman who was found guilty of rape last month. A long-standing suppression order over the 66-year-old's name was lifted by the county court today. Carr's barrister Dermot Dan says his client would abandon a legal bid to extend the gag order, which was first put in place in 2023. Carr is yet to be sentenced. One Nation leader Pauline Hanson has defended the decision to ban some media outlets from her party's launch of its Victorian election campaign. The ABC, The Age and The Guardian were denied access to the launch today. Senator Hanson says she wants truth and honesty.
7: ABC were denied entry into here and The Guardian. I'm not putting up with their rubbish. I'm not putting up with their spin, their lies whatsoever.
4: Speaking to the ABC, Greens Senator Sarah Hanson-Young called out One Nation's media stance.
8: To lock journalists out of her press conference because she doesn't like the questions they might ask. I mean, a freedom of speech is one thing. People also should be free to ask questions.
4: 5 people have died and 28 are still missing after an Indonesian ferry caught fire while at sea. 271 people were on board the vessel at the time. 238 were rescued. A search and rescue operation is ongoing. Landcare Australia says Australians are rolling up their sleeves to make a difference. The National Landcare Week survey reveals more than 93% of the 1,200 respondents said through Landcare they had made friends or new social connections. It also reveals nearly 6 in 10 respondents say it's becoming harder to recruit volunteers. Landcare Australia's stakeholder engagement manager Karen Walsh told National Radio News, "This week is about recognising a movement which is working every day of the year."
9: Landcare not only celebrates healthy landscapes, but healthy people who benefit from being outdoors in nature, socialising with others to reduce loneliness, and by improving their mental and physical well-being. People come for nature, but they stay for the community.
4: And the Glasgow Commonwealth Games have wrapped up with Australia topping the medal tally with 171 medals over the 11 days of competition, finishing 61 medals ahead of traditional rivals England.
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13: Hello and welcome to Let's Talk. Firstly, I'd like to acknowledge our ancestors and our elders whose shoulders we stand on. I also want to acknowledge traditional owners of the land where you're listening to this broadcast from and acknowledge that Aboriginal and Torres Strait Islander peoples have never ceded their sovereignty. Today is one of our weekly catch-ups with the First Nations business as part of our ongoing series with the University of Queensland's Indigenous Business Hub. And I have with me Kira Seeley, who runs her own catering business, which we're going to find out a bit more about during today's show. Kira, welcome to Let's Talk.
14: Thanks for having me, Karen.
13: Firstly, tell us your mom.
14: I am proudly descendant from the Noongar clan of the Quandamooka people, Moreton Bay region, so very close to where we sit today.
13: Now, you have your own business, Heart to Harvest?
14: Heart to Harvest, yeah. I have two businesses. So the corporate catering is certainly one. Heart to Harvest is five and a half years old now. I co-own that with my good friend Jazz Pambid, and we're a female Indigenous corporate catering business here in Brizzy in Mianjin, and we're servicing mainly corporates in and around the CBD area.
13: All right. And your second business?
14: Second business is a second generation family business. We're a freight forwarder called WRL Shipping. So also a mob business. I own it and run it with my mum, who's followed me into the studio today, Kylie. We specialise and focus on the movement of project cargo. So any kind of heavy equipment that's moving, mainly for our clients within the civil infrastructure, oil and gas, mining industry. So very niche.
13: Indeed. And of course, despite what's going on globally around the world, I mean, those are kind of industries. People still got to eat.
14: Yeah.
13: And the extraction, business, I don't think that'll never stop.
14: All that we see is just the patterns change of where goods are being sourced from, where they're coming from. So it makes it interesting for me, because you can't ever get comfortable sitting on one certain trade lane or using one particular carrier because everything changes overnight, and then our customers are looking at equipment from a completely different region. So it's a different set of challenges. Yeah.
13: So you, like you say, part owner of the family business, and you have another business, Heart to Harvest, which you own with another First Nations woman. So tell us about, did you actually grow up? Was WRL Shipping part of, your earliest memory as a kid? Yeah.
14: Logistics always was. Mum and Dad have always been entrepreneurial and owning their own business. WRL in its current form was established in 2008, so I would have been 18. I started in the business when I was 19, so have worked my way up from, administration, scanning, very menial office tasks to my current position of managing director today. So learnt the business from the grassroots and have a particular interest in the big movements, so chartering whole vessels to move, 2,000 cubic metres of gear is what I really find interesting.
13: So we're talking about ships here.
14: We're talking about a lot of legalities, like with booking notes and contracts and trying to negotiate the best deal for our customers. So handling everything from start to finish is where I really, I get a lot of satisfaction from a job well done. So,
13: well, clearly, if you are a business operator, you want to be the best in the business, right? This is why people come back to you for repeat business. Does being an Indigenous-owned business create any new opportunities for WRL Shipping?
14: I think there's opportunities wherever you choose to put energy and look for them. There's also, you could focus on the challenges that come with being an Indigenous-owned business and being a female-owned business at that, and being a small business. There's challenges aplenty. But I've always taken those challenges head on and tried to make positive of them. And so far, it's served me pretty well. I think being an Indigenous business, both businesses I can speak for, we have a heavy focus on relationships, and I was speaking to you about that earlier, Karen. So very much focused on being a connector. How can we help out? How can we give back? You know, and that all, it's like a, you create your own ecosystem doing it that way, which I really enjoy.
13: Yeah, that relationship building is an important skill to have. And, you know, when you look at business plans and that sort of stuff, whether you are a not-for-profit or a for-profit organisation, it's stakeholder relationships is one of those key elements of a business plan, because ultimately that tells you who you're going to talk to, why you need to talk to them to, I guess, benefit your business.
14: Absolutely. Relationships and how you conduct your business, it will always come back in a positive or a negative way, however you choose to be in business.
13: So you were working for, you're still working there now, but you decided, you know what, I need to get an MBA.
14: Yes.
13: Tell me about your motivation behind that.
14: So the time I got my MBA, it was a bit of a journey. I'll walk you through it. But I decided, I was in the family business, and I decided when I was about 25 that, you know, what I was seeing around me and the pushback that I was getting, whether that be from being Indigenous, from being female, from being young, that I really needed further education. And I, at this point, I just had a high school diploma. I went to year 12, and then I started looking and researching into different degrees that I could get. I decided that an MBA fit best with what I was actually doing in my current day-to-day work at the time, and that it would give me the theoretical knowledge and the skills to really push ahead and excel in business. At that point, I was just focused on WRL, the shipping business, went ahead and got my MBA, and I never regretted it. It really gave me those skills and that knowledge to really propel me forward in what I do. The catering business came about a fair bit later. I actually was on maternity leave from the shipping business, and I thought that I might get bored, which I didn't. And that's when I reached out to Jazz, in my pregnancy hormonal state, I was stressing about how I was going to feed this future child when I was so busy with work and what I was going to do. And I reached out to the only contact that I had in food, and I said, hey, is there something here? Can we do something with kids' food originally? And she was like, well, that's really great, but it's the middle of COVID and I've just started this corporate catering business. If you want to jump on with this and learn the ropes of a hospitality business, you know, and I was just like, yeah, that sounds like a good plan. So,
13: oh my gosh.
14: Yeah.
13: Why would you start a business during the middle of COVID? You obviously succeeded though, because you're still around today. What did COVID do for you? Did that just give you both more motivation to make sure to see it work?
14: I think it gave us the room to breathe and be creative and set the business up the way that we wanted it and the way that we envisioned it. And if you look at our marketing, you look at our branding, yes, it shows Indigenous cultural heritage, but it's also very feminine in the way that it presents. And we focused and we narrowed in on all of those different dietaries in the corporate world that really are seen as a hindrance or a nuisance. So, you know, halal, dairy-free, gluten-free. We really wanted to produce a product that there was no price variation, there was no hindrance. It is just part of everyday life that different people have different dietary requirements. And we took that and we kind of ran with it. And then as we grew and expanded our services, then we got to bring some of the Indigenous ingredients into the spotlight as well, which has been really great. So,
13: and let's face it, the food that our mob were eating prior to settlement, colonisation, was better for us than the sugar flour tea that we got.
14: Yeah, 100%. And I think that's where a lot of the dietary requirements come from. It's not food that we were regularly eating. And yeah, it's just...
13: Digestive systems weren't designed for them.
14: Absolutely not. So yeah, Heart to Harvest, starting during COVID, it wasn't a setback at all. It just gave us the space. And then as things returned to normal, it just sped up from there. So we're finally reaching a point that we're really excited about our business journey, because we're getting to the point where we're ready to take a step back again and then refocus on the kids' food. And it's a really big passion of ours to focus on the scarcity of good, nutritious food, especially in community, even here in Brisbane. You know, there's kids being sent to school without food. So we're passionately working on trying to produce a product that can be freezer stable, that has indigenous ingredients, that is good for kids. And yeah, that's our next venture. So
13: speaking of COVID, you mentioned it also forced businesses, particularly those that have office premises, work directly with customers, forced us to rethink how we engage. And, you know, working from home or remotely is now a thing. So tell us about Heart to Harvest. Do you have your own shop front, or are you one of those hybrid businesses that, you know, operating out of your garage?
14: Oh, it'd be a lot cheaper if we're operating out of a garage, but no, we've got a kitchen in Kangaroo Point. So at the current state, at the moment, we've got four chefs, pretty much full-time, and about 8 servers, 2 administration staff, and then Jazz and myself. So it's going to be a pretty substantial operation. Yeah. It's a lot to manage.
13: And you basically cater at the moment for corporate.
14: Corporate and government makes up predominantly, yeah, our clientele.
13: I know you said you had a marketing strategy, but how do people really find out about you? Is it more about word of mouth? Because I reckon that, you know, you get a First Nations person who works at a corporation who's used, who's, you know, had one of your lovely, you know, platters of food, that's how many First Nations businesses generate the next...
14: Absolutely.
13: Booking.
14: I think that any First Nations business will go on their own journey with how to find customers and to retain customers. That's been one of the biggest challenges for us, is avoiding businesses that are just looking to tick boxes. It's deflating. It happens. It can be quite deflating for the entire team, not just the business owners. But finding those corporates that have genuine intentions to partner with Indigenous businesses, to support Indigenous businesses, to help them grow, far and few between. They're not a plenty, but the good ones make all the difference, because they're huge. They've got the structure there to make a difference.
13: Yeah, you asked to see their reconciliation action plan, or what?
14: We always research the RAP, for sure. It helps. We build relationships with the procurement people, but sometimes the procurement people, they're hitting their heads too. So I think that procurement professionals, they get a bad rap sometimes. And that's my experience with both WRL and Heart to Harvest. They're there fighting the good fight. So we need to be able to support them where we can as well.
13: You're listening to Let's Talk here on AAA Murray Country. I'm sitting down and having a yarn with Kira Seeley, who is a managing director with WRL Shipping and a co-owner of Heart to Harvest, a First Nations female-led corporate catering company based out of Kangaroo Point. What are some of the lessons you've learned as a First Nations woman that you could share with other First Nations? This is a thing that surprised me, is that there are a lot of First Nations women setting up their own businesses, becoming entrepreneurs. So what would be your advice to another First Nations woman who's thinking about turning potentially what is a hobby into a business?
14: So much advice. First would be take that step. Invest in yourself, have faith in yourself, take up that space in that room. We need faces like yours in those rooms to make the difference for the other faces that are to come. It's one of the main reasons that I'm always open to having yarns, you know, discussing my journey, being a very visible Indigenous business for both businesses. It's because I'm taking up that space so that the young women and men that come after me don't have to feel like they don't belong in those rooms anymore. They do. So they just need to step into that power.
13: Mm-hmm. When it came to setting up Heart to Harvest, I know you said that your intention now is to actually move into more children's catering, and you know, one of your motivations is that a lot of kids go to school without having a meal, and so that's obviously a market that you've identified. But what kind of, in setting up Heart to Harvest, what kind of corporate structure did you go with? Because, you know, I didn't realise this, that, you know, you don't have to be just a company by limited guarantee. You could also be a social enterprise. So is that something that you desire down the track, to actually have a social enterprise that gives back to community?
14: Yeah. I wish that my business partner was here, because she is so passionate about this part of the journey, and she's mapped it out for the next 15 years, I swear. For me, being, you know, with the MBA background, the business mind, I'm like, we need to take one step at a time. We need to create a product that's commercially viable first, that people are going to buy, they're going to love, because that's the foundation of then being able to do all of these other great things. And, setting up a non-for-profit arm. The new business is going to be called Kidja, which is an amalgamation of our names, Kira and Jazz. And part of Kidja's journey, however long it takes to get there, will be to set up a non-for-profit arm of the business that hopefully we can feed, you know, from the commercial side, to then have maybe similar to like a food bank running. So for every X amount of commercial product that we sell, the meals that we can sell, we will then put it into a food bank to then have accessible to schools potentially, to then be able to order frozen meals to have on hand for kids that show up and they don't have food to eat for lunch.
13: Mm. So. Is it easy to run your own business? I mean, is there a lot of compliance, red tape that, you know, I don't know what size you would classify your businesses as. Are you a mid-size, large size? I guess it depends on, one, turnover, but also the number of people that you employ.
14: Yeah, both businesses are a bit different. WRL, we have 8 staff here in Brizzy. We've also got another 3 that sit up in the US, so we're dealing with international legalities as well.
13: Mm.
14: Luckily, because I've been in that business since I was 18, I've been able to navigate it from a really young age and learn from my dad and my mum.
13: So did you have to deal with the whole tariffs stuff as well?
14: The tariffs have definitely impacted the business and trade between the US and Australia, for our business. It's just slowed things down, but where one avenue shuts off in logistics, others pop up. It never completely stops. So all that's happened is that, as I said, like us in Australia, our USA office has had to look at different routes and different business to keep them busy,
13: yeah,
14: which they've successfully done. So yeah, it doesn't impact
13: that's it. Adaptability is a crucial skill to have, right?
14: Absolutely. So from WRL, it doesn't seem like a large business, but here in Australia, we're turning over 15 mil a year. So it's quite substantial. And the Heart to Harvest, we're about 15 to 20 people with casuals included there, but turnover is a lot lower. So it's you know, 2 mil. So, it's, you know, 3 mil I think we hit this year.
13: Yeah.
14: But a lot more work, because it's a lot more people that you need to depend on. And I find where you're managing people, that's where a lot of time can be spent. So it's important to have the right structures in place, the right people in positions, so that it's not all falling on you as the business owner to be having every finger in every pie, because you won't get anywhere.
13: Yeah. Have you gone down the route of also being joining Supply Nation at all?
14: Yep. So WRL is a certified Supply Nation business. I think Heart to Harvest is registered. We just need to go through the different hurdles to get certified, which we are, because we started quite passively, as I said, during COVID. It was kind of like, oh yeah, and then it started growing really rapidly and we were, you know, keeping up, and we just need to revisit that. But WRL, when I took over my dad's share in the business, which was about 5 years ago, the first thing that I wanted to do with that business was make it a recognised Indigenous business, so that we had visibility in that space, because in logistics, I don't think there's any other businesses doing any other
13: anything what you do is
14: that we're doing. Yeah, so I think that it was important. So, yeah, we are with Supply Nation, both businesses.
13: Yeah. So where do you think you get your entrepreneurial drive from? Is it from mum?
14: I think that growing up in that household, both mum and dad, dad is definitely more entrepreneurial in the way that he thinks and the way that he approaches business. Mum is the guide that I needed to make sure that I'm leading in a different fashion to my dad. I'm leading more empathetically. I'm leading more with a focus on people. So although she's not the entrepreneurial mind, she definitely helped shape me into the leader that I am. And I think I'm a fair and good leader. And that's largely due to mum's influence.
13: Oh,
14: yeah.
13: She's standing here and thinking, is this the first time you've ever talked about mum and her influence that she's had on, I guess, yeah, the business person you are?
14: Yeah, I think so. I think nobody's really asked it so pointedly before about how mum has impacted me in business, because I think although she's a part owner in WRL and she handles all the financial side, she's never been the front of the business. She's never been the MD. She's never run the day-to-day. That's traditionally was dad, and then it was me. So nobody's asked me that, how, yeah, her influence shaped me as a leader or a business, business owner.
13: If there's one key message that you want to deliver to other First Nations women in fellas too, can't always just ignore them. But what would it be?
14: I think pour energy and time into people that are going to be there for you. Build up those communities that are going to support you on your journey, because not any one person can do it on their own. You need that support system around you to really excel and to push it to that next level. And that's what we're here for, because when you get to that next level, then you can make real impactful change for others that come after you.
13: Right. Well, we wish you well in your current two endeavours and the third one.
14: Thank you.
13: Look forward to maybe catching up with you again when you get to launch it.
14: Absolutely. I appreciate your time. Thanks for having me on, Karen. It's been a pleasure.
12: 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The best of the week from the studios of 4AAA, 98.9 FM, Brisbane.
13: Now, I want you to take out a pen and mark this date, either write it down or if you've got a calendar on the fridge, circle 11th of August. It's a Tuesday. Now, it'll become pretty obvious shortly. I've got Neville Cann with me. He's with the Australian Bureau of Statistics, or ABS. Neville, welcome to Let's Talk. Firstly, tell us your mob.
15: Yep, my mob are the Noongar people of Western Australia, the southwest.
13: Tell us, what's your role with the ABS?
15: So I'm currently employed as the Assistant Director for the Remote Engagement for the Northern Territory, the APY lands in South Australia, and the Ngarrindjeri lands in Western Australia.
13: Oh, that's a big area to cover.
15: Yeah, it is, and I have engagement managers based across the Northern Territory, including across the borders, Those engagement managers are Aboriginal people themselves who have either a family connection or come from those regions, so they have a vested interest in trying to get this enumeration right.
13: So what we're talking about, of course, is the census. This happens every, is it 5 years?
15: Yes, yeah, so census is Australia's biggest national survey. It happens every 5 years and helps plan things like schools, healthcare, housing, local services right across the country. This year, It's on Tuesday, the 11th of August, and that's when most people around Australia will complete their census. They'll either do it online, but we have other options for paper options and other support available for people from different language groups or nationalities. And this is a compulsory exercise that's undertaken by the Australian government. So the expectation is that every single person in Australia will complete their census form.

0: The census asks simple questions about who we are, so it's like a snapshot, basically, of the country. It asks things like culture, language, work, and housing. And then that information helps government and communities understand what's needed locally. For our First Nations communities in particular, that data is really important because it helps support better funding, stronger services, and more informed planning around things like health, education, and community programs.
1: So this is something that people who've been around for a long while might be quite used to, particularly ever since we started doing the census collecting. Of course, for First Nations people, that didn't happen until, I think, 1971 was the first time that Aboriginal and Torres Strait Islander people actually were included in the census.
0: Yeah, I think it was, so this would be the 11th census that First Nations people have been included in. So it's not a lot. It's only, you know, every 5 years. So it's only 55 years that we've been included in census nationally. So it is new to a lot of our mob, but having the strong engagement structure that we've got currently helps alleviate and some of those myths that people might have in terms of what do we do with this information, and the fact that we can't share this information with anybody, any other government departments and the like. So it's trying to dismiss some of those myths that people have in terms of the mistrust what government do with the information that they're providing.
1: Now, are you collecting are there other questions that you're asking in this census that is different to the last one?
0: So every census there's a review and an evaluation of the questions and participation. This time around there is a couple of new questions, particularly around sexual orientation, so they are quite sensitive. But this, the questions that we that we need to ask, because we do know that, you know, we have people in our communities that are, you know, sexually orientated in whichever way they like, but we need to make sure that the services are also available for them in terms of the mental health services or the sexual health services or things like that.
1: And my understanding is that, I don't know whether this is, because you already ask about language anyway on the census, but I'm just wondering, you know, we come from, you know, most First Nations people, obviously, you know, language is something that they're either not speaking but are trying to revive, or have an interest in trying to learn it and speak it. So is that data always being collected by the ABS in terms of Aboriginal and Torres Strait Islander languages?
0: Absolutely. So there's questions in there around the language that's spoken at home. But obviously the government's not going to know that unless we get people to participate and complete those forms honestly. So what we do in terms, because of the people that we deal with obviously don't speak English as a first language. It could be their third or fourth language. So we need to make sure that the messaging in our engagement that's coming out is easy to understand, so that people can grasp the concept of what the census is about and why we need to do this. And that's the other reason why I've deliberately targeted my engagement managers from those remote areas who have either, like I said, family connection or a vested interest in trying to get that enumeration right for the region that they're working in.
1: All right, come census time. I know for the Torres Strait, my sister has been a collector, and so obviously I can recognise my sister when she comes around to do the census. But, I mean, where you don't have somebody who's familiar to you turning up to say, oh, I'm here for the census, how do you know they are the real thing?

0: and not some gammon person, Neville.
1: Yeah, so, and that's definitely an honest worry, I guess, what people might have. We have lots of scammers and the likes these days. But I just wanted to say that, you know, even though on Tuesday, the 11th of August, nationally, is when census is done, in our remote communities, it's a little bit different. Where we will travel, we send teams out to communities over a 4 to 6 week period to try and capture all the people that's living in those remote areas. And the reason we do that is because sometimes things are happening in communities where they're not available on the Tuesday the 11th. They don't have the technology to be able to complete a form online, or the language or numeracy skills to be able to do that. So this is why we do it over this period of time, just to try and make sure that we can capture as many people in those remote areas as possible. If somebody comes into to your door, and they've got, you know, we've got a very distinct orange shirt, which, you know, can probably be seen from Mars if you was travelling out of out in space. But everyone that visits your home, they have to have an official ABS ID. So if you are worried, you can always ask to check their ID to make sure that they are authorised ABS workers.
0: You're listening to Let's Talk here on Triple A Murray Country. We broadcast throughout the nation on the National Indigenous Radio Service, on iHeartRadio, and the Community Radio Plus app. I'm with Neville Khan, who is the 2026 Census spokesperson and the Assistant Director for Remote Engagement in the Northern Territory, where he's joining us from today. How many people in your team, Neville?
1: So there's about 13 engagement managers across the Northern Territory, APY lands and the Ngarrindjeri lands in Western Australia. So it's quite a big team. Then what they do then is we look for local people to recruit. So this is where our assistance in terms of the language comes into play. We will employ local people as facilitators to help us get into doors and help people understand why we're there. So we have a very, very strong focus on local employment. We'll employ as many people as we need in remote communities to help complete the forms, because what we do in the remote communities is we will literally knock on every single household, knock on the door, and assist people in completing their forms.
0: So is your workforce ready, if you like, for August 11, or are you still building it?
1: So we've already started. So there's two phases to the census. The first phase is because we've got to count every single dwelling in the country and then every single person. So we have the first phase is what we call our workload review phase, is where we go out and we geo-pin every single house, dwelling, tent, caravan, whatever people might be living in the first phase. So that's already happening as we speak. So we already have teams on the ground in communities counting homes. Then what will happen is the second phase will start, when we will send the same teams back out into the teams. We call that the visit phase, and that will happen from the 27th of July to the 21st of August, where we will be knocking on doors and asking local people to work for us and with us to help hopefully get the enumeration as accurate as we possibly can.
0: Now, you know, there might be cultural reasons why people aren't in community or in their homes when the census is conducted. I'm thinking about maybe their ceremony or their sorry business happening. Mm-hmm. Do they still get captured even though they're physically not in the dwelling?
1: Yes, so we have a couple of different strategies for making sure that we capture people who aren't at their homes on that particular night or the particular time when our CFOs, our community field officers, knock on their door. But this is why we do it over a period of time. So generally we will do it over 4 weeks, but we do have a 2-week buffer for things like ceremonial leave or business, where our teams can pivot and come back to that community when it's suitable for them. So we try and do everything in our power to make sure that we capture as many people as possible. So if people are in Darwin, for instance, for medical reasons, then we have a strategy that's going to capture those people and put them back into the community that they come from.
0: So if I'm in an accident and emergency in Brisbane and it is census night, I'll be captured there.
1: So there's two questions on the census. One is, where are you at the moment whilst you're completing this form? And the other question is, where would you normally reside? So it's where you normally reside is where your data will be taken back to in terms of being counted for, you know, your home address, for instance.
0: Well, yeah, so you would be handing out those forms in hospitals then?
1: Yes, we have teams that visit hospitals and prisons and every single hotel, caravan park. It's one of the biggest exercises the Australian government do apart from going to war.
0: Mm. Well, you mentioned this is the 11th census that Aboriginal and Torres Strait Islander people have participated in. How many censuses is it for you? In working behind the scenes.
1: Oh, okay. I thought you were just going to try and get my age. No, for me, this is my second census. So 2021, I was the engagement manager for a couple of the regions throughout the Northern Territory. And this time I'm the assistant director. I'm employing engagement managers across the Northern Territory. But I've been involved in remote engagement for, I don't know, 30-odd years. I've done 2 referendums. I don't know how many Australian elections or NT elections that I've done in remote communities. So it just sort of complements what I've already been doing.
0: Yeah. And what do you love about the job, especially when it comes to making sure that the voices of in those communities where it is hard to reach and sometimes forgotten, what's it like as a First Nations man to be able to, you know, be that person who creates that connection, I suppose, for people to have a voice?
1: So for me, I guess it was as the engagement manager in 2021, it was talking to people about the need to participate and the reasons why census is done and why the government needs to know all this sort of information. And then to go back to communities, you know, a couple of years later and see new suburbs being built, lots of new houses being built. I'm able to relate that back to the census by saying, if we hadn't completed this form in 2021, you probably wouldn't be getting these houses that are being built there now. And so it's a visual link to why we ask these questions, to what the outcome could possibly be. So I think having that sort of makes the light bulb go on and people go, so that's why you're asking me about, you know, how many people are living in my house and what's the roads like and, you know, things like that, the education programs and mums and bubs programs and the likes. Well, so for me, it's really rewarding because obviously data is knowledge and knowledge is power. And if you know, the more power we can and knowledge we can give to our mob in remote communities, the better decisions they're making for their future planning.
0: You shouldn't have said the data word, because you know what I'm going to ask you now, because I've been walking and talking in spaces where there's been a lot of conversations around data sovereignty, and I don't know whether you can speak to that from an ABS perspective.
1: To be honest, I don't have my head around that data sovereignty movement at the moment. I do know that there is some stuff going on in communities because it's a part of our engagement when we're talking to people. But, you know, there is a framework that the ABS has in place where they're working through to make sure that data sovereignty comes to fruition.
0: Yeah, you're thinking you're going to get an easy interview. It's like, no ways, Neville. But I do want to ask, and this was something that I did raise when we had an opportunity to meet, and I'm talking about First Nations media having that opportunity to meet with the ABS and talk about what was going to happen in the weeks leading up to the 11th of August. And that is, the hesitancy from Aboriginal and Torres Strait Islander people about, it's another survey, and there is some fatigue out there. How do you deal with that? I mean, you gave a great example before about how that information might change the circumstance for a community. But are there other ways that your team deals with that?
1: So I think when you're talking about government service surveys, fatigue, service provider fatigue, all that sort of stuff. Things are happening in remote communities which are beyond our control, and they're more important because that's their daily lives, what's going on, and we're just outsiders coming in and asking for, all this information. So it's about being respectful to local people and what's going on in their lives, and you can't just expect people to drop everything and run to you because you're a government worker. It's about, respecting what's going on in community and building that trust so that people can see what the value is and how census can benefit their own community.
0: So how long do we have to wait once before all that information is compiled and analysed and we get a picture of Australia from that moment in time?
1: Yeah. So I guess the important point here to make is that the forms, once we've completed them, they all become de-identified. So all our names are taken off those forms. Nobody knows who's who on which form. And then it's we all just become a number. So that's all sent down to Dandenong in Victoria, and then goes through a big computer, and then starts spitting out data around June, July next year.
0: All right. Well, I do appreciate your time, Neville. Is there anything that you wanted to add for the listener?
1: Yeah, I just wanted to say that, in 2021 we had a 17% undercount nationally for First Nations people. That has a huge impact on community funding for programs like Mums and Bubs programs, childcare programs, youth programs, men's health, women's health programs. So it's really important, and I can't stress this enough, to make sure that all of our mob participate in the census, have place in the form, because, like I say, it all becomes de-identified and nobody's going to know who's who. So just as the punchline to end this, I just want to say every person, every community, counted properly means better services where they're needed most.
0: All right. I do appreciate your time, Neville. Look out for somebody wearing an orange shirt, but it must have, it'll have ABS on it, yes?
1: Yep, it'll have ABS census, but there is also an ID tag, which all of our workers have to wear as a part of their job.
0: Yep. No ABS shirt, no tag, no entry, no thank you.
1: Correct.
0: I do appreciate that.
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0: Yes, hello and welcome to Let's Talk. Firstly, I'd like to acknowledge our ancestors and our elders whose shoulders we stand on. I also want to acknowledge traditional owners of the land where you're listening to this broadcast from and acknowledge that Aboriginal and Torres Strait Islander peoples have never ceded their sovereignty. Today's show, we're actually going to focus a little bit on the Queensland budget. It was the second budget delivered by the Treasurer David Janetsky yesterday, and I wanted to outline some of the initiatives that are in there for Aboriginal and Torres Strait Islander people. One includes the $74 million investment to continue delivery of the Queensland Government's Closing the Gap Priorities Fund. From what I can tell from the budget papers yesterday, it's to provide better health and essential infrastructure for Aboriginal and Torres Strait Islander projects. This includes 21 new projects to improve drinking water supply, wastewater management, waste infrastructure and social infrastructure across Indigenous communities. So hoping to get some further details on that in the days to come, what that actually means. There's also support there for Palm Island's home ownership scheme, and I hope to be speaking with Alf Lacey, the Mayor of Palm Island, to talk a bit about that and the $2 million that have been set aside in this year's budget over the next 10 years. I should mention that in terms of the Closing the Gap Priorities Fund, in the 2025 budget, the Queensland Government announced $108 million, so a little bit of a difference there. So some things to also mention. Aside from the Closing the Gap, there is also the Queensland Indigenous Youth Leadership Program. There's part of a $1.9 million investment over 2 years towards that program shared with the Queensland Youth Parliament, and that's to encourage civic engagement and leadership amongst Aboriginal and Torres Strait Islander youth. And the reasoning behind that is that it helps build future leaders and ensures that First Nations voices are represented in Queensland's civic life. There's also support there for First Nations councils to the tune of $40.5 million, and that is to help Indigenous councils deliver those programs and services for their communities. And overall, though, the 2026-27 Queensland budget does offer some cost of living relief, water and energy security, infrastructure investment, and no new or increased taxes for residents. I guess there was also some concern about cuts to the public service, but that hasn't transpired. But we'll talk some more about this Queensland budget next.
4: Coming to you from the lands of the Yuggera and Turrbal people, it's Karen Durante for Let's Talk.
0: Yes, and we're talking about the Queensland state budget, David Janetsky's second budget, which he outlined the financial vision, I guess, for Queensland for the year ahead. And we were hoping to speak with Alf Lacey today just to talk about some of the initiatives that are relevant, at least for the community that he represents North Queensland, off on Palm Island there, but we're just having some difficulty getting through to him. So I thought I'd just mention some of the, a bit of a snapshot, I guess, and this is coming from the Queensland Government's own website in relation to the budget. So in terms of for far North Queensland, there's some allocation within the budget about making Queensland safer. That includes a new school, and that one is a youth justice school. There was one that was opened here in southeast Queensland, and there's a new one to open up, and it's basically a diversion away from those young people at risk of committing offences. So that was something that was announced in the budget. There's some information there about the Cairns Hospital, which is undergoing expansion, and a new medical imaging service in Cairns South. As I mentioned, they're making Queensland safer with a regional reset, what they're calling it, and these are delivering 9 short-stay programs across the state. One in Cairns for youth demonstrating high-risk behaviours to give them a best chance of success and pathways into education, training and employment. So I wonder whether that has to do with that youth justice school. There's going to be some improvements with the Cairns courthouse. Innisfail courthouse, they're commencing remediation works at the Innisfail courthouse at about $1 million over a year. There's also something in relation to domestic and family violence electronic monitoring as well. So I think these details will continue to emerge. I'm also hoping that I might catch up with Alf later today, bring you that interview when we can, but also get some reaction from our Queensland Quake or from IUE, just in relation to what's announced in there for closing the gap, and in particular anything of relevance to Aboriginal and Torres Strait Islander health. So at the moment, having no luck whatsoever in terms of having a yarn with someone about the budget, and we will continue, though, to reach out to relevant people to bring you at least some information. I was going to look at Southeast Queensland, and that's all broken up into regions as well. So in terms of Ipswich, if we start off there, again, there's going to be community centres supporting the Gatton and Laidley community centres with a funding boost. And that's, for better bolster the local service delivery and I guess community connections as well. And, it's just piecing through. There'll be some road upgrades as well, Fisher and Ripley Road. That's coming up. The Goodna Police Facility, part of the budget, talks about an upgrade to the police facility there. So, again, I'm just looking at the things that might be relevant to our mob. So there's a boost to childcare and schools with $450 million to progress recommendations of the Child Safety Commission of Inquiry, as well as establish a new Queensland Protection Commission and a first-of-its-kind intelligence hub. So, we will continue to monitor this throughout the weeks and days and weeks to come, to just see exactly what it means for our mob here in this state. So, look, I'll leave it there. Let you pore over the budget details if you want to. But in the meantime, as I said, I'll try and bring you reaction from our community leaders across the state in relation to the state budget and what it means for Aboriginal and Torres Strait Islander peoples who reside in this state.
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7: Hello, I'm Lewis Donaldson. Australia has recorded its first mass mortality event of bird flu in South Australia. Suspected cases of H5 bird flu have been confirmed by the CSIRO from sick and dead birds at South Australia's Borden Rocks. Threatened Species Commissioner Fiona Fraser says migratory birds coming to Australia increase the risk of further mass mortality events.
8: So we expect many of those birds will be arriving soon. It's like clockwork every year for some of those species. And where they congregate in numbers, mix with other bird species in Australia, which may already be infected, there is absolutely increased risk of transmission and further mortality events.
7: A former NRL player has alleged he was offered illicit drugs by gambling companies while in the depths of gambling addiction. Luke Bateman says he lost tens of thousands of dollars a month while playing for the Canberra Raiders. Now he's a social media influencer who talks about how books helped him survive his gambling addiction and football-related injuries. Mr. Bateman told a parliamentary inquiry gambling companies sought to take advantage of him rather than help him.
9: There are zero welfare checks done whatsoever. And in the opposite, not only do they not check on welfare, they encourage you to lose more when they can clearly see that your betting activity is incredibly harmful and destructive.
7: The trial into veteran broadcaster Alan Jones got underway in Sydney today. The 85-year-old has pleaded not guilty to 20 counts of indecent assault and sexual touching without consent. Six complainants, none of whom can be identified for legal reasons, will allege he indecently assaulted or sexually touched them at various New South Wales locations between 2003 and 2020. A mine site in New South Wales has paused operations after a worker died today after a mobile equipment incident. The tragedy occurred at the Hunter Valley's United Wombo Open Cut Mine, about 16 kilometres west of Singleton. CEO of Glencore's Australian operations, Peter Sharp, says it is tragic news for the entire workforce and the focus is on supporting the worker's family. Cost of living and unsupportive workplaces have been identified as major factors impacting completion rates of apprentices and trainees. Shannon Kirkwood reports.
10: 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It captures the experiences of more than 12,000 current and former apprentices and trainees across the nation. Three in four apprentices say they want to stay, and 28% said they'd be less likely to consider leaving if they worked in a caring and supportive workplace. Factors affecting retention also include sadness, anxiety and worry, cost of living pressures and organisation size. CEO Lee Xavier says the report challenges the notion apprentices drop out due to a lack of commitment, but rather highlight the need to provide the right support in that first critical year.
7: An Australian company says it's deeply saddened by a fatal crash involving its helicopters. Two choppers collided mid-air while involved in firefighting efforts in Greece. Two people died while two others survived. McDermott Aviation says it is working closely with the relevant authorities. In May, the company announced it had deployed 15 helicopters from Australia and the US for Greece's fire season. The death toll from a mass rush of migrants from Morocco into the Spanish enclave of Ceuta has reached at least 72. More than 50,000 people crossed into Ceuta by land and sea, more than 48,000 returned to Morocco within 48 hours, and more did so over the weekend. Turning to sport, New South Wales Rugby League has paid tribute to Laurie Daly after he announced he's stepping down as Blues head coach. He led the Blues to a 2-1 series win this year. Daly's senior assistant Matt King, who currently works as an assistant coach at the Sydney Roosters, is reportedly a leading contender to step into the role.
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11: Kaya Wanju, you're now listening to Our Voices with me, Jodie Ryder. 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Today on the program, you will be hearing replays of previous interviews I have done because unfortunately I have still been away with illness. So stay tuned and stick around for that, and I will hopefully be back with everybody very soon here on Our Voices.

0: You're listening to Our Voices with me, Jody Ryder, and on the line right now I have Ben Grimes from Naja. How are you doing today?
1: I'm good, thanks, Jody. Thanks for having me.
0: Yeah, now I'll get you to introduce yourself properly, let everybody know exactly who you are, where you're from, and what you do.
1: Yeah, my name's Ben Grimes. I have the privilege of being the CEO at Naja, which is the North Australian Aboriginal Justice Agency. It's the legal aid provider for Aboriginal people in the Northern Territory. So I'm based up here in Darwin, up in the Top End.
0: Yeah, now I want to have a yarn about the plans for the court, High Court case, to deal with the Northern Territory bail laws that are happening at the moment. So can you give us a bit of a background on that?
1: Yeah, absolutely. We had a change of government up here in the Northern Territory about a bit less than 18 months ago, and they came in on a very much a law and order type of platform. And then in about April of last year, they passed through some new bail laws, and they passed them through on urgency. So there wasn't the usual scrutiny process or the usual processes of making submissions about what those laws should say. So they brought through some new bail laws. And since then, since this government's been in power, we've seen an increase of 600 people in prison. We think these laws are very problematic. In fact, we think they're unconstitutional, which is why we're launching this challenge. And so in, you know, simple terms, we think there are people who are sitting in cells, being held in cells, who are there unlawfully and shouldn't be there. So we're taking it all the way to the High Court to let the High Court decide whether or not what the government has done is actually allowed under our constitution.
0: Now, when you say that some of them are in there unlawfully, are you, you know, talking about the fact that some of them actually haven't been officially charged with anything and yet they're sitting in, you know, the cells?
1: Yeah, they haven't been found guilty of anything. So about 1,100 people, give or take, you know, depending on which day of the week it is, but about 1,100 people here in the Northern Territory are sitting in jail without having been found guilty, which is a pretty extraordinary number. That's, you know, around between 40 to 50% of everybody who is in our prisons hasn't been found guilty. So that's sort of your wait time of people have been charged by police, but the threshold for getting charged is very low. There's no independent scrutiny of evidence. There's no independent assessment of whether that was a reasonable charge or not. And then people will spend often 6 months, if it's a local court matter, 6 to 9 months. And if it's a Supreme Court matter, easily 12 to 18 months, just waiting for their actual court to resolve. So that's, you know, huge amounts of times of people's lives in jail who haven't been found guilty of an offence, and we think that's very problematic.
0: And you would also, you know, basically say that's against their human rights as well.
1: Yeah, it's certainly not a symptom or a characteristic of a sophisticated functioning legal system. It's a sign of a legal system that's been put under immense pressure, that's not operating in the right way. Prisons should be there for people who've been found guilty and who've been sentenced appropriately, not full of people who are basically just waiting to have their matters resolved. And that idea, and this is one of the grounds that we're challenging it on, is that you can only be punished by a judge. So the executive arm of government departments, government ministers don't have the power under our constitution to punish people. Only the judges have that power. And yet what these laws have done has basically shifted it back to the government to make decisions that result in people spending months or sometimes years, or at least, you know, a year or more in jail. So people are getting punished without a fair trial, and that is certainly against basic principles of fairness and then we would say human rights as well.
0: Now, these laws, bail laws, are a bit of a reaction to what happened, I think it was last year or the year before, where the young man was stabbed and died after, you know, encountering someone who was actually out on bail.
1: Yeah, that's right. And so these particular laws were brought in after a shopkeeper in Nightcliff was stabbed in April of last year. So he was an older gentleman, but we have had two stabbings in the last sort of 18 months, unfortunately. And so the person who was charged with committing that offence was on bail at the time of the alleged stabbing. And so then that triggered this very rushed response by government to make quite extreme changes to the law. And I suppose the concern is that we've seen this in other jurisdictions, although perhaps not to the same extent of what we've seen in the Northern Territory, which is that a single case will result in an overcorrection at a legislative level. And unfortunately, one tragedy is not a good basis for making a policy that applies to thousands of people.
0: Now, has there been much consultation between, you know, the government and Aboriginal organisations and other legal agencies within the Northern Territory?
1: No, certainly not. And like I mentioned, this government has at least nine times that we've counted brought through laws on urgency. So that's sort of a special provision that's really designed for emergencies only. And what it means is that there's not the usual parliamentary debate. There's not the usual time for organisations who are specialists in those areas to make comment and offer input. And so nine times this government has rushed through laws on urgency, bypassing all the usual scrutiny. And certainly it's something that I think, you know, nearly every major Aboriginal organisation in the NT, regardless of whether we're a legal organisation or a health organisation, has commented on the lack of consultation, the lack of discussion. We're all interested in problem solving. We all want positive outcomes and results. And yet, when we're not brought into the conversations or asked for our input, unfortunately, then things like this High Court challenge become the only avenue to hold the government to account for really problematic laws.
0: And how do you feel about the recent comments from the government saying that since these bail laws have been in place, that crime has actually gone down in the Northern Territory?
1: Yeah, I think there's a little bit of selective use of data. You know, anybody who works in numbers, unfortunately, will be familiar with which, you know, depends on which numbers you look at as to which way you want to, you know, tell the story. And so it's not quite as simple as what the government is making out in terms of a drop in crime. And certainly, you know, we keep our own numbers. This month, January, for example, is looking to be the highest number of arrests in the last 15 years since we've been keeping data. So I'm not really entirely convinced that that's a full and accurate representation of what's happening in the Northern Territory.
0: And, you know, do the First Nations mob in Northern Territory feel that, you know, changing those bail laws was a part of, you know, almost targeting First Nations people?
1: Yeah, it is. And, you know, if we look at sort of, you know, who's impacted, it's overwhelmingly First Nations people. It's something that we've, you know, commented on before is unfortunately sort of the way that this government likes to talk about law and justice issues. Is very polarizing, very divisive, and almost a, you know, we're here to protect the good people and we're here to lock up the bad people. And you don't have to dig very deep to sort of, in terms of how they're presenting this, where the message that they're trying to spread or to tap into for political reasons is that, you know, the people who should be getting locked up are the Aboriginal people who are causing problems, which is certainly, you know, not accurate, and it's highly problematic to be designing public policy or in any way sort of stoking those types of public views to say that there's racial trends too. So it is heavily Aboriginal people who are being impacted. And if I could just add to that, and this is a problem generally with bail that's, you know, very well known, very well documented and researched, which is that a lot of the underlying factors which a lot of Aboriginal people experience directly connect into bail issues. So some of the things that a judge is meant to consider with bail is, does somebody have stable accommodation? Is it their own home? Do they have a stable job? Do they have money that they can front up as a surety? Do they have sort of well-respected people in the community who can sign letters guaranteeing that they'll attend court? And these are all things that on the face of it say nothing about Aboriginality. But overwhelmingly, the people in the NT who don't have houses or have unstable housing will be Aboriginal people. Unemployment is much higher amongst Aboriginal Territorians. And so in a sense, the bail laws themselves are telling judges to look at things that automatically start to discriminate between a lot of Aboriginal people and non-Aboriginal people.
0: Now, going to the court case that you guys are putting forward, what are going to be some of your main points to argue?
1: Yeah, it's really two main points. So the first one is the one that I mentioned before, which is that what we're seeing is effectively a form of punishment before trial. So just to, you know, give some examples, is let's say somebody's been charged with an offence, and that offence objectively warrants maybe 3 to 4 months imprisonment, sort of a, you know, fairly low level offence. But ordinarily what would happen is they would get bail, they would prepare their case, they would be able to get character references, all of those things. They'd go to a sentencing hearing, and then they'd be sentenced to prison and sent away for the 3 or 4 months in jail. With these bail laws, where people are spending their time waiting for court in jail, that same person then will have spent often 6, 7, 8 months in jail waiting to have their matter finalized. Even if they're pleading guilty, they might still have spent that 6, 7, 8 months in jail. And so they're spending more time in jail than what that actually would have gotten, that the offense itself actually warrants. It's also resulting in what we call pleas of convenience, which is this pattern which happens where people become aware that you're going to spend a lot of time waiting in jail, particularly if you contest it. And so more and more clients are telling their lawyers that they want to plead guilty, not because they did it or they agree that they did it, but just because they want to plead guilty, they want to get off remand. The remand section of prison is nowhere near as nice as the sentenced section of prison. And they know that if they plead guilty quickly, that the judge will actually give them a punishment that is less than the amount of time they would spend in jail if they decided to challenge their matter. So it's reducing the accountability of the legal system when people are pleading guilty because they want it, because it's actually quicker to get out of jail by pleading guilty than it is to challenge the charges. So that's sort of the first ground, is basically people are spending months and months in jail with no trial and no proper scrutiny, and it is a form of punishment that has not been endorsed or sanctioned by a judge. The second big area is, you know, I guess what a lot of us would have been taught in school and legal studies, which is the whole idea of separation of powers, which is so fundamental to having an accountable, transparent, functioning government and legal system. And what that really means is that these laws that the government brought in are effectively telling judges how to do their job. So the laws are, as you know, we'll argue in court, they're very badly written. There's already a set of bail laws that tell judges what things to think about in deciding whether or not to give a person bail. And then the new laws that the government has brought in effectively say, even if a judge is satisfied that according to the normal law, a person should be given bail, they're not allowed to give that person bail unless they have a high degree of confidence that the person won't endanger the safety of the community. And that threshold, and there's sort of two problems with that. So one is that the law itself already acknowledges that there's been a process where the judge has said this person should get bail. And then it adds this impossibly high standard. It's very, very hard for a judge or a lawyer to be able to point to, you know, any person and say there's no risk to the safety of the community. And so it's basically removing judicial discretion. It's taking away the role of judges to actually think for themselves, hear the case-by-case evidence, and decide for themselves. Legal cases are incredibly complex. They're very, very nuanced. There's factors going, you know, for and against. And consistently we say that these complex, nuanced legal cases have to be decided case by case. And that's why we have a court system. It's why we have experienced, trained judges. It's why we have two sides, the prosecution and defense, to flesh out the arguments in both sides and then let the judge decide. But this law is basically short-circuiting or shortcutting all of that process and just saying the judge doesn't actually get to decide. Even if the judge thinks that, yes, bail should be granted, the judge needs to say no bail. So it's quite dangerous to get to the point where Parliament is basically dictating to judges how they need to decide their cases.
0: Now, last question for you, Ben, regarding the court case. If you win, will the Northern Territory be reverting back to the old bail laws? And if you lose, what's the other avenue that is available to you?
1: Yeah, good questions. And so it's not entirely clear. If we're successful, the High Court will probably give some direction as to you know, which parts of the bail laws they say are still in force and which parts they're not. Probably one of the likely outcomes is that everybody who's been refused bail since these bail changes were brought in will need to be brought back to court and had their bail reassessed according to the pre-existing bail laws. And I should point out that the pre-existing bail laws were already some of the strictest in the country, but basically every bail decision will need to be reheard, removing that problematic part that we say is unconstitutional. If we're not successful, there really aren't a lot of other mechanisms, unfortunately, and you know, we think it would set a problematic precedent in terms of how much power has been given to Parliament to dictate to the courts how to do their job. But unfortunately in Australia, we don't have clear mechanisms or abilities to appeal to international bodies.
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0: You're listening to Our Voices with me, Jodie Ryder, and on the line right now I have Rod Dillon. How are you doing today, Rod?
1: Yeah, good, mate. How are you? How's your listeners going?
0: Oh, not too bad. Now, I'll get you to let everybody know exactly who you are, where you're from, and who's your mob.
1: Yeah, my mob's from the northeast of Tasmania, the people. We're Palawa people of Tasmania. My ancestors was taken from the northeast from a place called Little Massaro and taken to Wybalina, the first mission on Flinders Island in Bass Strait. And Grandmother Smith was the first kid born in that mission, and that's our great-great-grandmother.
0: Now, we're going to have a yarn today about the Tasmanian Aboriginal Heritage Act. I know the original was done back in 1975, so it's been a long time. It's currently open for consultation because there is a draft bill happening. So can you tell us... how have we gotten to this point where it's finally getting to that consultation period?
1: Look, I think there's been a lot of lobbying by a lot of different people. You know, TAC's done a lot of lobbying. The Heritage Council's lobbied the government to get a Heritage Act that works, that actually protects our sites. And we haven't been able to do that. People have been able to destroy our sites and got away with doing it. And we want our sites to have, you know, these sites are significant sites to Aboriginal people in this state and all around Australia, and they should be significant to everyone else as well. We're trying to get that education system in place. TAC's done a lot of lobbying. The Heritage Council's lobbied the government to get a Heritage Act that works, that actually protects our sites. And we haven't been able to do that. People have been able to destroy our sites and got away with doing it. And we want our sites to have, you know, these sites are significant.

0: damaged and destroyed. Does that highlight the fact that the old Aboriginal Heritage Act hasn't been working, hasn't been sufficient?
1: Yeah, I don't think there's a Heritage Act in Australia that's sufficient. I think that all the Heritage Acts, if we have a look around Australia, are pretty much the same. They've been written by white people for not to protect Aboriginal sites. I think that this will be, you know, we've seen Victoria, they put in a new act a few years ago. Western Australia tried to put in a new act and theirs got destroyed. We're trying to put an act in that will protect our sites here in Tasmania.
0: And what are some of the main things that you guys will be sort of putting forward in your consultation, saying this is what we want?
1: Look, I think that you've got to have heritage protection at every level before subdivisions are approved. You know, this is the first step that they've got to take. Is the Aboriginal heritage in that area, is it being recognised and is it being protected before we make any moves? It's a bit like dial before you dig. It's the first step that should be in place rather than us standing in front of the bulldozer waiting for them to push us over.
0: And, you know, has this been a long time coming? You know, because I assume your mob have been pushing for a very long time to try and protect heritage.
1: Yeah, look, every Aboriginal in the state has been trying, you know, that I know of, would be trying to protect our sites and not let them destroy our sites.
0: Yeah, now, because I know the state government there has put out the media announcement saying that the public consultation is now open. Yeah, and so I'm just looking at some of the things that they're saying. Explicitly recognises Tasmanian Aboriginal people as the custodians of their heritage and updated definitions, expand on decision-making powers, provide management plans for, you know, prepared for complex or higher risk projects. So there's quite a few things that they're putting in and that they want to make sure it is in the new legislation. Yeah. So, you know, how important is it to make sure that we have those things?
1: That we have full protection of our sites and that Aboriginal people have the ownership of those sites as well. That is the utmost, that we manage and look after and protect our own sites. We're quite capable of doing that. Thank you.
0: Yeah. Now, you did mention the WA Heritage, Aboriginal Heritage Act. I was going through some of the consultations in the networks, you know, when they were talking about updating that. It was a, you know, great plan. There was a, you know, a lot of confusion at what the changes would be, what would be in the new legislation. And then there were talks that it was a bit rushed. So, you know, there's that factor of, you know, we think that might have been why it failed, because it was a rushed consultation period. There wasn't enough discussion between First Nation groups here in WA and, you know, other groups. And then when it was finally put in place, the WA farmers didn't like what was happening and it got scrapped. And yet when First Nation people were saying we don't want it, they didn't listen to us. So are you concerned that, you know, you want to make sure that you don't have something like that happen over there as well?
1: Yes, certainly we do. And I think that what we do need is to educate people and bring them along with us as we're putting a new act in place. That this is, you know, this is gives up most certainty. When Aboriginal sites are protected, then people have got to learn to go around those sites and build their infrastructure around it. And it stops all that confrontation and doubt. I think it gives them an opportunity as well. They know where they can go and we know what we want to protect. So I think it does two things.
0: Yeah. Now, one of the main things is with Aboriginal heritage, I think we need to be actually listening to the First Nations people, the traditional owners of that area. So how important is that to put in place?
1: I think that's the utmost importance. And I think whether it's our Heritage Council or whether it's the local Aboriginals in the area have first say on you know, and whenever there's any development or anything that is proposed, that you go to them first and have dialogue with them before you do anything. And I think then you can negotiate a way through.
0: Now,
1: that's about self-determination as well.
0: Yeah, now, do you feel the state government is going about the consultation the right way and they're giving you guys plenty of time to put in your thoughts and you know, look, discussions of what you want in the legislation?
1: Look, when I've been chair of the Heritage Council here for 10 years and we had a lot of dialogue with them over this, and the dialogue we had with them was pretty good.

0: they listen to pretty much what we said. I think the utmost power that we need, though, is the full protection of our sites, that a minister hasn't got a right to sign off a site and destroy it. I think that our sites must be protected like everything else. You know, the white heritage is protected. Our heritage must be protected to at least that and 2,000 times more.
1: Yeah, because that was one of the main concerns with the WA Aboriginal Heritage Act, is that there was the section in there that allowed the government to actually overturn any decisions and allow mining. So that's something that we really, really wanted to change. So you guys are definitely making sure that you're getting on top of that.
0: Yeah, I think that we've got to have the Aboriginal people must have self-determination over Aboriginal sites. And I think that's, and I think that should work all around Australia, not just here in Tasmania. I think that should be a national standard.
1: Yeah, and I guess you're probably going to ensure that there are penalties, higher penalties for damage to Aboriginal heritage sites as well.
0: Certainly, yeah. Certainly, not only higher penalties, but taking people's licences away from them, if they're road builders or if they're subdivision people, taking their licences away so they can't, if they're doing willful damage, they've got to be stopped at doing it. And I think that withdrawing their licences to keep practising, I think, would be of the utmost importance. And not only do you need education involved in this as well. So educating, whether it's, you know, the local councils or Department of Roads or whoever, the infrastructure or the people that's where subdivisions are, engineers, architects, has this site got any Aboriginal heritage? So the education should start at every level so people can tick the boxes to say, no, this is not, you know, this is a safe place.
1: So, Rod, how long is the consultation period going to be?
0: I'm not sure how long it is, to be honest. I don't know exactly what it is, but it needs to be a while so people can get their heads around it from both sides and have it. So, you know, Aboriginal people have got certainty that our sites are protected, totally protected, and they're protected by Aboriginal people, not by a minister.
1: Now, there have been, I guess, is it discussions since 2022?
0: No, it's been a long time. It's been discussions since before then. I've been on the council for 10 years and we've been discussing it, and it was discussing well before that.
1: Yeah, and considering that, you know, the original Aboriginal Heritage Act there was done in...
0: The Act was a shocking piece of legislation.
1: Yeah, and that was the same thing that was said in most states and territories were in the same position where they're completely outdated, not giving the proper protection that they do need. What is the hope for the future with this new legislation?
0: The hope is that the Aboriginal Protection Act protects Aboriginal sites, has Aboriginal people running the sites to manage them and looking after them and having a say, whether it's in World Heritage Area or wherever it is. But the utmost importance is self-determination for Aboriginal people to look after their own sites and be the protectors of them sites, and not for these people to be able to destroy them.
1: Yeah, and on that, Rod, I'm going to thank you very much.
0: Thank you.
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0: You're listening to Our Voices with me, Jody Ryder, and on the line right now I have the National Commissioner for Indigenous Children and Youth, Sue Ann Hunter. How are you doing today?
1: I'm great. How are you?
0: I'm fine, thanks. Now I'll get you to do a little bit of an introduction. Let us know who you are, where you're from, who's your mob.
1: Yeah, so Sue Ann Hunter, I'm a Wurundjeri Noongar Ilam Wurrung woman, and that is sort of Naam area, is my traditional land.
0: Now, today we're going to have a yarn about the new powers that you have gotten as the National Commissioner. Firstly, how important was it to actually have these new powers?
1: Oh, it's extremely important because it actually, we need power to do things. So we can hold inquiries, we can look at what government is doing, and we can tell the truth about whether it's working or not. And because then the powers also make us independent, no minister can actually tell us what to do or to be quiet. And that matters, right? Because mob have seen too many reviews and reports that just sit on a shelf. So this is different because we have the authority to keep pushing until things change.
0: And, you know, it is amazing considering that your position has only been there for less than a year. So to actually now have these new powers to actually give you the autonomy that you need to actually properly do the role is a fantastic thing.
1: Yeah, it certainly is. September that I was in the role? It's been a hard slog right till now, and I don't think that's going to end for the five-year term. But it's worth it, right, because these are our kids and they matter. And this is the first time there's actually been a national voice directly, solely for our children and youth. So that's really important.
0: Yeah. Now, what were some of the main things that the benefits of having this legislation for you now in your role?
1: So it gives me power to go out to communities, to sit with families, to listen to young people directly. And then it brings what they tell us back into the rooms where decisions get made. So usually, you know, those decisions are already made without talking to mob. So part of my role is to go out to talk to the children, the youth, communities, families about policies that are made, right? And so these policies generally don't have our input. I can break them down, take them out to our kids. What do you think? This is what it'll look like on the ground. Will that work? Will that not? Then come back and say, hey, this is exactly what our kids are saying, and this is what they're saying it should look like. And sometimes what I really want to do is bring some kids to the table with decision makers, to ministers, to policy makers, all those people, and make sure it's like self-determination, having a say in what happens for us, to us.
0: Yeah, and as we all know, there are commissioners for each state and territory who have the similar role to you. Now, are you able to give them some assistance with these new powers that you have?
1: Yeah, so part of the new laws sort of direct us to work with them, and we already have been, and we wouldn't work in silo. So I think we have some of the same powers, we have some different powers, but it's to help close, you know, so things don't fall through the cracks. I look at the system, the systemic injustices, so of child protection and criminal justice, and then the Commonwealth, what that means, and tell them what they can do about these. But it also means by working with the states and territories, they can talk to me about what they can and can't do, and we can look if I can do that. But we're working together on the same issues, and there's more than one person, so you're not in it alone anymore. There's more people. Bringing everybody for a coordinated approach nationally is really, really important, that we're all on the same page pushing for the same things.
0: Yeah, and as you said, you've been in the role since September of last year, and you have... Is that when you immediately started pushing for these legislations, or did you sort of, get your, footing in the role, have a bit of a feel for what you were doing before you started thinking, you know what, I actually need more power?
1: No, so we were always going to get legislation. That was a promise from the Prime Minister that we'd get funding and fully legislated. So when I started, they were doing the policy, so I got to have input to the policy alongside, some of our other advocates. But really, I think the good thing was I don't think it's been done like this before. Usually they'll have policy, legislation and funding all in place. But because that wasn't in place, I got to work with government on what that looks like. So I believe we got more than we probably would have had we not had somebody on the inside. It was a hard slog, but we got there in the end. And we also got put in to review it in 3 years' time by an independent. So then we can look at, is the legislation working? Is it not? What's working? What's not? And do we need more of something, which is really exciting as well.
0: And when will it be fully enacted, this legislation, and be actually in use?
1: Yeah, 1st of July comes into use. So what we're doing at the moment behind the scenes is really setting it up so we'll be fully independent and a statutory agency. And we're also setting up, reaching out to communities to come out and talk to people about what they think the commission should be doing. So we won't have the power till the first of July, but we're revving up to get ready and start going.
0: And what are some of the main things that you want to do first with these new powers?
1: So one of the first things we've sort of started getting underway at the moment is really looking at what reports have been done nationally and then state and territory around kids in out-of-home care, our kids, and our kids in youth justice. So looking at recommendations that have already been made, looking at findings that have already been found, and then finding the gaps that we need to push harder, but also doing a very similar thing with data, because we know nationally it's collected. We get a sort of differing view because it's collected differently in states and territories because of their laws. So before I make a decision and go into any inquiry, really want to look at the lay of the land and what is going on. And then, because there's no use in doing an inquiry straight off the bat without having some background and doing something that has been done before. So we want to look at everything that's been done before and really push where we can. So that report will inform us about where to go next. We'll be working with the National Children's Commissioner on really pushing the rights of the child, and so that not only mob children but all children understand their rights within systems. So there's lots of work to do, and we're also like hiring staff and setting up behind the scenes. So lots and lots and lots of work to do, but it's really, really exciting because never before have our kids had a voice at a national level or someone in their corner pushing for these system changes for them.
0: Now, do you see any possible hurdles that you may have to overcome?
1: Look, I think, you know, one of the things is government don't have to respond to these reports. But it doesn't stop us from pushing, and it doesn't stop us from doing reports, and doesn't stop us from making inquiries. Look, I think in any role there's going to be hurdles, but as we come to them, we'll figure out how to jump them. Because this is about generational change. This isn't, you know, short-term work. This is long-term work. And part of my goal is to make sure that this commission is set up for long-term and so that it lasts the test of time and even after me and probably the next commissioner, that we're, they don't have to worry about the stability of the commission.
0: Yeah, and I can just imagine the benefits that will be coming from this for the children, because that's the most important thing is the children, yeah, and the youth. So positive things ahead for sure.
1: Yeah, there are. Look, part in our legislation is, you know, the targets in closing the gap around youth detention and over-representation in out-of-home care. We'll be pushing with the other commissioners, advocates and guardians on change in that area. You know, one of the things I really want to do is highlight good stuff that our youth are doing, because I think we need to change the narrative around, you know, the view of Aboriginal and Torres Strait Islander young people. And I want to change that view and say they are amazing and they can do anything, and really showcase the amazing things that they are doing, while on the other hand pushing for change for those that need it.
0: Yeah, and on that, I'm going to thank you very much, Commissioner. Do appreciate the time.
1: Thanks so much for having me on.
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1: And I'm William Broome.
0: And welcome to It's Time, the show where we look at the best of the Australian national charts between the 60s and the 90s, using the Kent Music Report, the Australian Music Report, and the ARIA charts. Today we're looking at the best of the charts from this week in 1962. William, what's coming up on today's show?
2: Coming up on today's show, we've got Lucky Star, Helen Shapiro, Cliff Richard, and Claude King.
0: And let's begin today's show at number 68 on the Australian National Charts this week on the 4th of August 1962. Here's Jerry Butler with his version of the song from the film Breakfast at Tiffany's, Moon River.

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I'll take my chances and climb that mountain, though Clifton Clowers, he might take my life.

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It's too lonesome down here below. It's just not right to hide his daughter

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But I don't care about Clifton Clowers, I'm gonna climb up on his mountain. I'm

0: just clearing my throat.
1: On a track called The Trilogy. Once again, that's the strong words and voice of Mr. Richard J. Franklin from his brand new album out called Discovering Learpin Mara. And Richard is our very special guest for this edition of the Tiki Lounge Remix. And Richard, after Jambi Days, you kind of put music aside for a while to pay attention to your other interests, but are you seeing that you'd like to come back in and be touring and paying more attention to the music scene?
2: Yeah, I think this season of my life, it's nice to pay respect to the arts and do something where I could maybe give a gift to people. And I'm one of those artists

Sweethearts on Parade there, a sextet led by Lionel Hampton, and that was recorded in April of 1939. Chu Berry, that was playing tenor sax, Clyde Hart piano, Alan Roos guitar, Milt Hinton on bass, Cozy Cole was the drummer, and Lionel. Sweethearts on Parade there, a sextet led by Lionel Hampton, and that was recorded in April of 1939. Chu Berry,

edge of the street, watching the diggers march by. The young mums and dads with their kids at their feet hardly notice the tears.

same old face, never shifts in its gaze, for his thoughts are lost somewhere in time. His mind wanders back to a time long ago, when our young men were called to the NAM. Early adults with no choice.

0: Community Radio, 3MGB 101.7 here in Mallacoota, 96.9 in Genoa and Gypsy Bird and Long Highway. My name is Mark Keating. This is the Tuesday Breakfast Show until 9 o'clock. And let's look at the weather. We've had the news. Current temperature in Mallacoota is 5.5. And we're going for a top today of 15. The official forecast for East Gippsland for Tuesday says cloudy, areas of morning frost about the ranges, medium chance of showers most likely during this afternoon and evening. Snow possible above 900 metres and possible small hail. It is winter after all. The wind at the moment is a northwesterly at 15k, gusts up to 18k. No warnings are current for us. So lastly, to give us the top daily temperatures for the week. So as I said, 15 today, Wednesday, tomorrow, 14. Thursday and Friday, 16. Saturday, 17. Sunday, 18. Next Monday, 16. And the same for next Tuesday. And that's about it for the weather. We'll have a message, and we'll have a message then into the music.
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It's a track called Fallacy from Material World Orchestra. Let's have a look at the tides for today. Low tide commenced at 5:30 this morning, so it's still low tide, 0.25 of a metre. And high tide will be at 12:16, midday thereabouts, 12:16, of 1.18 of a metre. And low tide again this evening. Oh, got a phone going off at 6:18 p.m.

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1: They are indeed. It being the first week of the month, that means this Thursday, the 6th of August, Morning Melodies is on. Morning Melodies with the Morning Tea. It's on at the Mallacoota Hotel, Thursday the 6th, from 10:30 a.m. until midday. And you can enter via the hotel car park behind the bottle shop. So it features, you all know this, live music featuring songs from the 60s, 70s and some old favourites. So if you enjoy music and want some company, come along and sing, tap, hum, whatever. Singing is not compulsory. Everyone is welcome. It's held on the first Thursday of every month, so that means it is this Thursday. So, morning tea and songbooks provided. Gold coin donation, please. And supported by the Mallacoota Senior Citizens. That's Morning Melodies this Thursday, 10:30 a.m. at the Mallacoota Hotel. The time is 90 minutes past 8, shall we say.

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1: 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So if you're looking to understand how to navigate the aged care system and unsure where to begin, this is the information session that you would find most interesting. Cindy, who's the aged care specialist, is one of the experienced aged care specialist officers across Australia, and she'll be joining us to provide valuable information about the system and how her role can support you and your family through the system. There'll be plenty of time for questions, and feel free to bring yours along. So it's at the Service Centre this Friday, the 7th of August, 2 p.m. till 4 p.m. That's the Navigating the Aged Care System, which should be of interest to you if you're looking at that side of things at the moment. 8:24 is the time. This is Hustle Bustle from Danny McCrum.

Dave Brewer with Slip Away. Don't forget, the rubbish is collected tomorrow morning. So some of you getting up in the dark and the cold early, put the bins out sometime today, tonight. And it is a green bin week this week. So make sure you put the bins out with a bit of space between them so they don't get knocked over with the main rubbish bin, then the green bin this week.

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This is John McNamara. Bad Reputation.

0: It stars with Tijuana. And don't forget, the Safe A is offering to install free smoke alarms powered with a 10-year lithium battery in the homes of people who cannot purchase, install or maintain their alarms themselves. So if this is of interest to you, if you'd like to have smoke alarms installed or just some general home fire safety advice, just get in touch with the CFA team. The Mallacoota Brigade details are the phone number 0438 580 396, and they'll sort you out there. Let's hear a message from one of our sponsors.
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That's Trick Won't Speak for Me from John Mayer. John Mayer, that's an old one. John Mayer. Time for one more track, or most of it, and we'll finish. So I better say thanks for listening, and we'll catch you next time.

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2: Good morning, I'm Laura Devoy. Surveillance and monitoring for H5 bird flu will be ramped up following the first mass mortality event. A cluster of dead and sick birds found on an island just off the South Australian coast tested positive to the virus, and testing is underway on a potential second mass mortality. As of yesterday, there were 78 confirmed cases in Australia. The Federal Agriculture Minister, Julie Collins, told the ABC this morning work is underway to prevent the virus from spreading to other species.
3: It can cross over into mammals, and certainly that has been experienced overseas. So we do have and have done the work with wildlife experts in terms of making sure we can do everything we can do with threatened species. And we've done that by improving their habitat and providing support for zoos and aquariums that have captive threatened species.
2: Researchers say the decline in drug overdose deaths observed since the peak in 2017 has stalled. Shannon Kirkwood has more.
4: The National Drug and Alcohol Research Centre found there were more than 2,000 overdose deaths and nearly 57,000 drug-related hospitalisations in 2024. Opioids remain the leading drug class identified in overdose deaths, but there's been a 29% increase in deaths from amphetamine-type stimulants and a 40% jump in cocaine-related mortality. Males accounted for 66% of fatalities. The report also showed a greater proportion of hospitalisations involved mental and behavioural disorders due to substance use.
2: Australians lodged a record 119,949 financial complaints in 2025-26. It's the third consecutive year the number of complaints has exceeded 100,000. Personal transaction accounts, motor vehicle insurance and credit cards were the most complained about products. Delay in claim handling, service quality and claim rejection were the most reported issues. The Australian Financial Complaints Authority says the figures highlight the impact ongoing cost of living challenges and economic uncertainty is having on consumers. The federal government will fund 50 additional places for medical students at 8 Australian universities. The students will commence their studies in 2028. The government says the successful unis said they would focus on primary care training with greater rotations in general practice. A young regional Victorian farmer is vying for a national award. Harry Lloyd is Agricultural Show's Australia's Rural Ambassador for Victoria. The Kyabram local is one of six national finalists competing for the title at ECCA, the Royal Queensland Show, in Brisbane this week. The national competition celebrates young people who have an interest in rural and regional Australia. Mr. Lloyd says the life members of his local ag show have taught him so much.
5: Basically, everyone on this wall has known me since I was just days old and have been a great influence on my life and helped me to get an appreciation and an understanding on the importance of community involvement, working together and achieving great outcomes like the Kyabram Show and Rodeo.
2: The winner will be announced next Tuesday. Turning to sport, Brisbane Broncos star Ali Brigginshaw has been referred straight to the NRLW judiciary for a Grade 3 dangerous throw. Brigginshaw was sin-binned for the contact on Canterbury Bankstown Bulldogs fullback Taylor Preston over the weekend. She's expected to front the judiciary this evening. Teammate Brianna Clark, Gold Coast Titan Georgia Hale and Taylor Predibon from the Newcastle Knights are also facing suspensions.
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8: Bienvenue à cette cérémonie d'inhumation pour une soldate inconnue de la Grande Guerre. As we lay to rest an unknown soldier of the Great War, though his name is lost to us, his life is not. He was someone's son, a friend, a comrade in arms.
9: Never seen so many dead men clumped together as what I saw there. And I thought to myself, oh, the world's dead. They're all dead.
7: We're standing on the site of one of the bloodiest days in the history of warfare, burying one of the many young men who died here. The 1st of July, 1916, the start of the Battle of the Somme. Here in the fields of northern France, more than 19,000 British soldiers and 6,000 German soldiers lost their lives in that one single day of the First World War. 40,000 British soldiers were injured or captured. It's still one of the costliest and most bitterly fought battles in British military history. And in the following 4 months of battle, more than 1 million soldiers from both sides would be wounded or killed. In Northern Ireland, where I come from, whole streets lost their sons in the first 2 days of the battle. And here in my home city, Belfast, among the Protestant community, the memory of what happened at the Somme 110 years ago is still, incredibly, after all these years, very much part of daily life.
10: I used to live just over there, and even just walking to the shops, you have the Somme remembered on walls around you. Behind this building, literally just on that street, there's another Somme mural. Because in Belfast, more than the Second World War, the Somme is remembered on walls across the city, not just at war memorials.
7: And it's not just murals and memorial gardens.
11: In working class loyalist communities right across Northern Ireland, marching bands are a massive part of life. People get together, play the flutes, drums, and they'll march for many different reasons, but one of the big reasons that they do march is to commemorate the Somme.
10: Why the Somme? What is it about that battle that's so important to you guys?
12: On the first day of the Somme, there was over 2,000 lives lost that came from these streets, so we think that it's important that we carry their name on and remember the sacrifice.
13: You know, when you look back and listen to some of the stories that I've certainly heard, there was young men ran away from home. A fellow out of our band, his uncle, great uncle, ran away from home to enlist, to go and fight. I don't think there's too many people who would do that today.
7: Yet just a few streets away, in the mainly Catholic part of Belfast, people see that time very differently. Back in 1914, their sons went to fight in the First World War for Britain too. But today, there are no parades. No commemorations.
10: This is the most famous nationalist part of Belfast, and here for decades you had silence and in some cases even shame. Yet all of those men went through the same thing at the same battle, but the reactions on each side of the city are completely different.
7: You're listening to the documentary from the BBC World Service. I'm Jordan Dunbar, and in this episode, I want to find out more about the untold stories from one of history's most infamous battles. With trench warfare now returned to Europe and Ukraine, I want to know how that battle over a century ago, in the war supposed to end all wars, shaped families and communities, and the island of Ireland that I call home. How families are still discovering, all these years later, the truth of what happened to their grandfathers and great-grandfathers. Families like mine.
14: So I actually did a little bit of research on your great-grandfather.
7: Okay.
14: Wow. You're saying he came back a changed man.
7: Yeah.
14: He absolutely
7: did. We didn't know
14: did.
7: Any of this is all, to yeah. hear this officially is, yeah, wow.
14: Yeah.
7: I've come back here to Belfast. The Battle of the Somme has cast a long shadow over what happened here in Northern Ireland. And just like so many families across the UK, Ireland and Europe, it's had a lasting impact on my family too. I remember my father telling me that his grandfather, Josiah Dunbar, had been injured at the Somme and had seen terrible things. When he came home from the war, Josiah was a different person. He never worked again. And it sounded like it was a cold house to grow up in. My father only knew this from other people. There was a medal in a drawer, but silence about how it got there. Josiah never spoke about what he'd been through, but it affected all of us who came after.
15: I like to tell my visitors on the tours that the ghosts of the Somme continue to walk among us today, Jordan, whether we realise it or not.
7: Historian Jason Burke gives walking tours around Belfast about the Battle of the Somme and the First World War.
15: The very streets where I grew up, for example, and why I have an interest in the First World War at all. The street names, for example, were Somme Drive, Thiepval Avenue, Albert Drive, you know, and those are battle sites from the First World War. So I grew up literally with the war all around me as well.
7: Why was it so important?
15: It's often said that there wasn't a street across the province which didn't have the curtains and blinds pulled because a young man from that particular street had lost his life at the Battle of the Somme.
7: Including Jason's own great-uncle, George Burke.
15: But it's symbolic of, you know, why the Somme's so fascinating, because in actual fact it's not what happens on the battlefield, it's everything that happens after and right to, up to this day.
7: In 1914, when the First World War broke out, the whole of the island of Ireland was part of Britain, not just Northern Ireland as it is now. The British government had just agreed to devolve some power to Dublin. They called it Home Rule. But the communities in the north, the Protestants, who were close to Britain, known as Loyalists or Unionists, and the Catholics, who were more supportive of Irish nationalism, couldn't agree.
15: Irish nationalism was somewhat comfortable with the idea of a sort of quasi-independent Ireland within the confines of the United Kingdom. However, unionism had resisted this at every turn. They very much saw Home Rule as, I suppose, a political watering down of the situation.
7: Then, in April 1916, some more militant Irish nationalists decided they did want more power for Dublin. And they launched a rebellion. It was called the Easter Rising.
15: A great historian describes the Easter Rising as a flip moment, as a moment that changed everything in Irish history. And again, the war is the context for all of this.
7: With the British Army distracted by the war, rebels in Dublin proclaim independence. The British quickly respond. A five-day battle ends with the rebel leaders being put to death by firing squad.
15: Britain wanted to be seen to be reacting swiftly in order to set an example to other potentially rebellious nations within the British Empire. And in reality, the Easter Rising didn't have much public support. Their over-the-top reaction, you might say, somehow managed to turn Irish society against them in the space of just a few days.
7: It's against this backdrop that 2 months later, Irish soldiers will be among those who fight and die at the Battle of the Somme.
11: These are the guys that I've come to see. So this band, Gertrude Starr, were based just a few streets away from where I used to live. That is loud. I'm worried about his wrists.
16: This is it. This is the Gertrude Starr Memorial.
17: Mural then?
16: Yeah, it is indeed. Yeah, as far as I can remember, there's always been a mural from our band on this wall.
7: Kyle and Peter are two of the drummers from the Gertrude Starr Flute Band. They're young, not a generation you'd normally think would be interested in a battle over a century old.
18: So guys, where does the name come from?
19: There was 12 young men from Gertrude Street who actually went to the Somme and died at the time, and we just wanted to make sure that they were being remembered in the right way.
20: The day of most importance for us is the 1st of July, the Battle of the Somme commemoration parade, and you'll have tens of thousands of people that come out and watch it.
18: What about you guys? Is it in any way personal for you? Do you guys have that connection?
19: Yeah, there would be a great-great-uncle of mine, Alan Dempster. He went off and was killed on the 1st of July, and there was a lot of other boys in the band has had a lot of family members as well.
7: Like Peter's great-great-uncle, my great-grandfather, Josiah Dunbar, was also from the Protestant community. But it wasn't only Unionists who signed up to fight. Thousands of Irish nationalists also fought for the British Army. But there are no parades to commemorate their part in the Somme. And it's many of their stories that are only now coming to light. So I'm on my way to visit a new museum in Belfast. It's called the Untold Museum, And its mission is to tell the stories of the men and women across the island of Ireland who served in the British Army, and to help people all these years later trace loved ones.
17: Hi, Siobhan. How's it going?
7: I've come to meet Siobhan, who's been researching her family's history.
21: My grandfather was Michael Brennan. He was an Irish National Volunteer who served at the front line. The men from Belfast, from the Irish Nationalist Volunteer background, they joined up in good faith, believing they were fighting for Ireland and freedom of small nations.
17: So Michael and those Catholic Nationalist soldiers believe they're going to get rewarded with Irish independence. So it's a sense of betrayal.
21: It is indeed.
7: Many from the nationalist community believed if they fought for the United Kingdom, Dublin would be granted more control away from London once the war was over. But instead, it took another war. The War of Irish Independence, before Britain allows in the south what will eventually become an independent Irish state. And Ireland is partitioned into north and south. I asked Siobhan what happened to her grandfather when he finally returned from the First World War trenches. Instead of coming home to the peace he must have dreamed of, she says he was met with more violence as conflict erupts between Unionists and Nationalists.
21: He served at the front line, his brother did not, but when they came back, their home was raided and shop was raided, and his brother was actually shot in the back.
7: Hundreds of people on both sides were attacked or killed in sectarian violence fueled by battle-hardened returning soldiers.
21: His brother, he survived but died in the 1930s as a result of his wounds. So there was that, what was our reward?
7: When they first came home, Siobhan says, the Nationalist Brigades did commemorate their part in the war, just like Unionists do. But as violence spiralled, that stopped.
21: They marched through Belfast, had church services, but then some of their members were actually shot dead. And the last march they had was up the Falls Road for burial of some of their compatriots and comrades.
7: That.
21: And after that, they didn't commemorate again.
7: Instead, she says, many in the nationalist community felt shame that they'd served in the army of a country that, after all that had happened, many of them no longer felt part of.
21: It was hidden. It wasn't talked about at all. My grandfather returned his war medals. He didn't want them. He didn't want that reminder.
7: These stories of young Irish nationalists, like Siobhan's grandfather, who fought for the British, were often kept quiet, even from their own families.
21: Telling his story is like telling everybody else's as well. It gives people the confidence to come out and say, my grandfather was also in the army.
17: So more and more people from the nationalist community are discovering this,
21: yes,
17: and getting in contact?
21: Yes, they are indeed.
7: Historian Jason Burke puts this greater willingness now to talk about the part that nationalist soldiers played in the Great War down to the Northern Ireland peace process, a process that began 30 years ago.
15: And I think it's fair to say that the First World War has been beneficial in terms of cross-community commemoration. There are aspects of the war where Unionists and Nationalists are known to have fought side by side and achieved a great victory. That's something which has been used in recent years in order to promote peace and reconciliation for Irish Nationalists to be able to engage with their First World War past.
7: Hundred and 10 years ago, all those Irishmen, Jason's great-uncle George, my great-grandfather Josiah, Siobhan's grandfather Michael, came here to northern France, to the banks of the River Somme. Along with young Englishmen, Scotsmen, Welshmen, soldiers from Newfoundland, Canada, even a contingent from Bermuda, faced the German army on that first day, the 1st of July 1916. Over 3 million soldiers from both sides would fight in the weeks of battle that followed. By the end of it, the British had advanced 11 kilometres.
17: Hi, Poppy.
22: Hi, Jordan. Lovely to meet you.
17: Thank you so much for meeting us.
7: Poppy Mercier is a battlefield tour guide.
17: So when we talk about the Somme, yeah, I've driven past lots of different memorials. It's not been one place. Would it have been all around us? How far
22: all
17: would
22: around
17: it
22: us? We're looking at sort of 20-25 kilometre front, and that's just for the British. So we're looking at miles and miles of fighting, and this is just one very tiny sector of this.
7: gazing out across this stretch of lush green fields, interrupted only by passing tractors, it's hard to imagine the chaos and horror of back then. A quagmire of mud and bodies and barbed wire, filled with the stench and deafening sound of war.
17: So where we're standing, that's where those men have to get past to get at each other, the Germans
22: yes.
17: this way, the British
22: so
17: that way.
22: So the Germans are defending this whole area, whereas the British are desperate to take this area because strategically it's a very important place. It was the breadbasket of France. Okay. It's also where there was lots of coal mining industry. And one of the biggest things you need for a war is industry. You need coal.
7: Poppy takes me up to a hill to see what's known as the Loch Nagar crater. This is where, on the first day of the battle, the British army detonated a huge explosion. The aim was to confuse the enemy as British soldiers attacked.
0: The noise rose to a crescendo such as I'd never heard before. Noise which made all bombardments that we'd heard in the previous days seem like nothing at all. And the effect of the bombardment created a sort of hysterical feeling.
7: It was the loudest man-made explosion until the atomic bomb 30 years later. 2 minutes afterwards, the whistle sounded, ordering British soldiers to climb out of their trenches and attack. The British were so confident their plan had worked, many soldiers were told to walk. But it hadn't worked. The Germans were waiting.
22: Unfortunately, a lot of the shells were duds that were used, so they just didn't explode. But the one thing the British were not expecting was how well the Germans had dug in underground.
7: Right.
22: So they had had 2 years to construct these beautifully ornate systems of tunnels, which were essentially impregnable.
17: So when the men went over the top, that first wave, 7:30, if they get past the British barbed wire, they've got to get past the German barbed wire, and there's shell holes and so on. What's facing them in the German trenches?
22: Machine guns. That was the biggest problem they faced. It was the British of the 29th Division that went over first, and their attack was not particularly successful, so the Newfoundlanders were sent in to try and reinforce that attack about an hour later. The Newfoundland regiment was approximately 700-800 men, and the next morning there was only 68 of them left.
17: 68?
22: 68. And where we're standing in Newfoundland Park is really quite special to me because this is where my great-uncle was on the morning of 1st July.
17: Here?
22: Here, yes.
17: Oh, wow.
22: Yeah, so he was in one of the trenches just behind us. And just as he was leaving the trench, he was shot in the chest.
17: So he didn't even make it that far?
22: No, he got pulled back by one of his comrades into the trench, and it was that that probably saved his life.
7: A little way further along this line is where the Irish soldiers from the 36th Ulster Division, including my great-grandfather, were based. We know that when they went over the top, the two sides were so close, they and the Germans were actually engaging in hand-to-hand combat. And the Irish losses were immense. I remember the Belfast historian Jason Burke telling me,
15: "The Ulster Division is about 16,000-17,000 strong. They suffer 5,500 casualties, of which about half of those are fatalities in just 2 days, many of them in the 1st of July, but a 2nd of July as well. So those are hefty numbers from a geographical area as small as Ulster was, with a sparse population, a seismic and horrific loss.
7: And there'd be more losses, of course, in the months to come.
15: For Irish nationalists, really, their moment arrives in September of 1916, where they're tasked with liberating the villages of Gilmont and Ginchy. The Irish divisions were successful in liberating those villages, but again, it was at a terrible cost. You know, several thousand casualties, of which about 1,000 were fatalities. You know, so the Belfast, Ulster and Irish losses at the Battle of the Somme throughout the 141 days were horrendous.
7: Hearing those stories, seeing those battlefields in northern France and the memorials to those who died, it's got me thinking again about my own great-grandfather Josiah and what he might have gone through. And something I struggle to understand is why a young man from rural Ireland, a world away from international politics, would volunteer to go to war. To try and find out, I've come back to the Untold Museum in Belfast.
14: Yes, very much still a building site.
17: But eventually this...
7: Dr. Laura Patrick is the museum's director. She's offered to look into my great-grandfather's story, and I've come to hear what she's discovered.
17: So what I'd been told sort of through the family is that he's from Oma, really rural Ulster. He had been gassed, and then that a shell had hit a trench and he'd been buried, and he came back a very different person.
14: Yeah, so we actually did a little bit of research.
17: Okay.
14: So he served with the 9th Battalion, the Royal Enniskillen Fusiliers. It's his local regiment. They had their depot in Oma. And he served from September 1914 until March 1918.
17: 4 years.
14: Yes, he did a long service and was injured in July of 1916 at the Somme. And because of that, he wore a silver star to indicate that he had had an injury.
17: But he went back?
14: He went back.
17: Why would he ever go back? Was that common?
14: Yes, because it was a career for a lot of them. It was their service and it was the love of the regiment. He was discharged in March of 1918 because of shell shock.
17: Wow.
14: You're saying he came back a changed man.
17: Yeah.
14: He absolutely
17: did. We didn't know any of this. Is all to hear this officially is, yeah, wow.
14: Yeah.
17: I still cannot believe that after you get gassed and seeing people buried lively, you go back for 4 years of that.
7: Maybe that shell shock, or PTSD as we'd call it now, helps explain the man he was when he came home. A very different person to the young man who left his small town in 1914. And we've already heard from historian Jason Burke how much the Ireland that Josiah and the other Irish soldiers came back to had also changed. By 1920, the British government is looking for a way out, a political solution. That December, it brings in the Government of Ireland Act. The following year, Ireland is divided into North and South. And out of the ashes of the First World War in the Somme, the present-day Republic of Ireland will be born. And two new nations created, who must now try to learn to live together on one island, side by side. You've been listening to The Documentary with me, Jordan Dunbar. It was written and produced by Louise Hidalgo.

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1: 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All Australian stuff, of course, released in the last year to few months. I'm going to start things off with a track called And What Else by Body Type from their brand new album, Tally. And what

All right. 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We just heard And What Else by Body Type. And next up, we're going to hear Isn't Music Wonderful? And Isn't It Just? That's Isn't Music Wonderful by Wet Kiss. Great band from Melbourne. I hope you've all heard by now. But if not, I urge you to go and see them live. I saw them a little while ago and it was a life-changing experience, I'm going to say. Capital R rock stars. So enjoy. This is Isn't Music Wonderful by Wet Kiss.

Hello again. You're still with Max from Loose Fit on Australian Music is Bloody Great. And that was Isn't Music Wonderful by Wet Kiss. Just going to bring it down a touch now. We're going to hear a song called See You in Hell by Snowy Band. Another great band out of Melbourne, led by Liam Snowy Halliwell. A really incredible songwriter and really underrated. Really prolific. It's kind of crazy. Check it out. If you haven't heard Snowy Band, this is See You in Hell.

All right, that was See You in Hell by Snowy Band. You're still here with Max from Loose Fit and gonna play some more music for you. So now we're gonna stay in Melbourne, actually. How about Melbourne? A lot of good music there, huh? This is by a band called Essendon Airport, a legendary post-punk band formed in the late 70s. And this album was released only within the last year by Chapter Music, a collection of like full band reworkings of their early work that they recorded when the band originally formed just as a duo. This album is really great, like really cool to hear these songs sort of fleshed out in a full band context. And yeah, I hope you enjoy it. This one is called How Low Can You Go?

Hey, it's Max from Loose Fit, still. And that was Essendon Airport with How Low Can You Go? All right, so we spent the last three songs in Melbourne, and now we're going to get as far away as possible, finally. We're going to Arnhem Land. We're going to hear Drifting Clouds with their song Raranda. I hope I'm saying that right. I'm pretty new to Drifting Clouds. I think everyone is. I'm not sure. They have released a couple of singles in the past year that I'm aware of, and they're both excellent. Incredible, shiny 80s synth pop and sung in language. It's just amazing. So sit back, relax, recline in your Porsche as you go speeding along the Seacliff Bridge. Just bathe in Raranda by Drifting Clouds.

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1: I hope you had a lovely time with that little synth pop holiday with Drifting Clouds up in Arnhem Land, but I'm sorry to say that we're heading over back down to some old moldy garage in Marrickville in Sydney somewhere to hear something from Dumbbells. Really love this album that they put out tail end of last year, I think. It's called Up Late with Dumbbells. This song is called Seeds. It's a cracker. I hope you like it.

All right. Hello again, everyone. That was Seeds by Dumbbells. That kind of brings us almost to the end of this edition of Australian Music is Bloody Great. My name's Max. I'm from Loose Fit. It's been really fun playing some of my favorite songs for you. If anything really catches your ear, don't forget you can find any of these songs that I've played on AMRAP. So just head to amrap.org.au. And also, if you're an Australian musician, make sure you get your music up on AMRAP. Get your music out on community radio. You know, why not? It's great. We're all better for it. Gonna play us out with one of Loose Fit's new songs from our EP, Bittersweet Excess. This one is the title track, Bittersweet Excess. And I hope you like it. All right. See you later.

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1: National Radio News.
2: Good morning, I'm Laura Devoy. People in New South Wales are being told to avoid the emergency department unless it's absolutely urgent. Premier Chris Minns has warned a host of emergency departments are currently experiencing a surge in winter illnesses. Officials say if individuals suspect their life might be in danger, please go to the emergency department or call 000. Speaking to 2GB, Mr. Minns has issued the following advice.
3: You can really expect the next 3 weeks to be the worst of the last 52. And to the extent that you can go to an urgent care clinic or see your GP in the morning, if it's not life-threatening, we genuinely suggest that you do that.
2: The Commonwealth National Preventive Mechanism says an immigration detention centre in Darwin needs better planning, access to outdoors and visitation. The Northern Alternative Place of Detention is managed by a private contractor for the Australian Border Force. The NPM visited in June last year and February this year to monitor the treatment of detainees and the conditions of the facility. It's recommended installing an emergency generator, daily access to suitable areas for outdoor recreation, and making personal and family visits available for people in detention. Human Rights Watch is urging Malaysia to reverse plans to force 5,000 ethnic Rohingya to return to Myanmar. The organisation says they face persecution and other rights abuses if they return. Hundreds of thousands of Rohingya fled Myanmar. 5,000 ethnic Rohingya to return to Myanmar. The organisation says they face persecution and other rights abuses if they return. Hundreds of thousands of Rohingya fled Myanmar following attacks by militants in 2017. The Burmese government does not recognise Rohingya as citizens. Australians are being urged to listen to and value children's voices. Today is National Aboriginal and Torres Strait Islander Children's Day. SNAICE, the National Voice for Indigenous Children, says it's an opportunity to recognise and celebrate the strength, pride and potential of Aboriginal and Torres Strait Islander children. Gamilaroi and Dangati woman television presenter Marley Silva is a Children's Day ambassador. She says representation is vital.
4: When I'm telling stories, when I'm on TV, I'm often finding myself thinking about my younger self or speaking to who I was as a young girl and how much it would have meant to me to be able to turn on the TV and see a black fella like me.
2: Organisers of Australia's biggest Outback Music Festival say it's officially a sellout. The Mundi Mundi Bash in Broken Hill will be held later this month. This year's festival will include a new bash choir with participants seeking to become the world's biggest Outback choir. There'll be Dunny Door painting as well as the Big Blue Day map of Australia world record attempt, which raises funds for Beyond Blue. An Indigenous community in Indonesia has found a way to protect an...
5: 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I'm really pleased to welcome back to the microphone and camera Jan Richardson, who is a financial educator. She's also an accountant, an ex-financial planner. So she's got qualifications up the wazoo and very knowledgeable, thankfully. She runs her own blog as well, and she also runs some financial literacy courses for those of you. Quickly, Jen, do you do them online as well, or are they mainly face-to-face?
6: No, it's all online, mate.
5: It's all online?
6: Yeah, all online.
5: There you go. Have internet will travel. So there you go. You don't need to be in the Hunter region to avail yourself of Jen's offerings in financial education. And that's what we do here at Dollars Making Sense, all about education. Now, for those of you that have been following the show, we've had Jen on now on a number of occasions, and this is an ongoing series of really interesting topics.